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9: I'm Wally Bowen, and what a long, strange trip it's been. I hope you'll stick around today for some new music, some old music, some music from artists you've never heard of before, and a few that'll trigger a flash from the past on.

Howdy, and welcome back to our little spot on your listening device we proudly call What a Long Strange Trip It's Been. And we've got lots of new music to share with you today, including some great musicians who have been around for many, many years. I've shared a cut or two from some of their new albums, but they all deserve quite a bit more airplay. So grab your favorite beverage, kick back if you can, and let's enjoy some tunes. And we started off today with a longtime favorite of the show, Eb Moe. His 14th studio album comes out in August titled The Breakdown, and Fussing and Fighting is one of the great tunes from it. And I've been enjoying his music since his debut album came out in 1994. And next we have a longtime favorite of mine, Carly Simon, who put out her first record in 1971. She has 24 albums to her credit, and her new album, Comes in Waves, also comes out in August, and it's her first new album since 2008. And this next tune from it is called Howl.

That was Mexico Honey, and it's by Kacey Musgraves. She's another one of my favorite new artists since the early 2000s. Her new album came out in May titled Middle of Nowhere. And in front of Kacey was the Old Crow Medicine Show, which I've been enjoying their music since 1998. Their new album came out in June named Union Made, and they did a great cover of Buffalo Springfield's For What It's Worth, and the words still ring true today. And Carly Simon started that set with one of her new tunes called Howl. And as our long strange trip continues, we have a duo who are Texas-bred and L.A.-based, and they call themselves Jamestown Revival. They're another one of my favorite new artists. They put out the tune Juniper and Gin in June to kick off their tour, and they plan on having a new album out later this year or early next year.

0: That was the longtime Nashville-based musician Lucinda Williams, along with the great Mavis Staples doing So Much Trouble in the World. It's from Lucinda's new album titled World Gone Wrong, which came out in January. And the timeless Willie Nelson is next with another cut from his 156th album titled Dream Chaser, which came out in May. The tune is called Love Overdue, and at 93 years old, he's still sounding pretty good.
1: I've been looking and praying and waiting for years, but when I stopped looking is when you appeared. It's about time, 'cause love was way overdue. I've always been patient and took pride in that, but the last couple of rounds about took me to the mat. I kept hanging on, but love was

That was Paul McCartney, one of the original Beatles, with the tune Life Can Be Hard. And it's from his 18th solo album named The Boys of Dungeon Lane, which came out at the end of May. And in the middle of that set, we had North Carolina musician Tift Merritt. She's been putting out great music for over 25 years. Look at What Love Just Did is from her newest album that came out in June, titled Sugar. And Willie Nelson started us off with Love Overdue. And next on our long, strange trip, we have another one of the Beatles, Ringo Starr, who came out with his newest album in April named Long, Long Road. And Baby Don't Go is from it. Both Paul and Ringo are in their mid-80s and still going strong.

That was one of the favorite bands of our show. It's the Tedeschi Trucks Band based out of Jacksonville, Florida, with the tune Devil Be Gone. It's from their March release named Future Soul. And I've been enjoying both Susan and Derek's music even before they got together. And next we have English musician Peter Frampton, who was really popular in the 70s and on. And he's collaborated with just about everyone in rock music in his career. His new album,

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Boy, it seems like time just flies when you're listening to great music. And since it's that time again for me to call it a day, I sure hope you enjoyed the show with lots of our favorite musicians that we've been listening to for more years than I dare count. And they're still putting out great music for us to enjoy. So stop back by next week when we'll have a fresh batch of tunes all brewed up and ready for consumption. And if you have your favorite beverage to enjoy while we fill our ears with great music, all the better. Oh, and don't forget to let your friends know, because I always make enough for everyone. So I'm going to leave you with a great blast from the past by my all-time favorite band, The Grateful Dead. They came out with two excellent records in 1970, and American Beauty was one of them. The tune Candyman was one of my many favorites from it. See you next week.

0: 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Music is our common language. I'm Wally Bowen, your host of What a Long Strange Trip It's Been. And until next time, have a grateful day.
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with it right there. Hudson and Bulls are already out there. The Lakers have the ball. 22 feet on.

0: All things Pink Floyd. This is Floydian Slip, show 1579. I'm Craig Bailey. That is this week's slip up. Not Floyd, but something with a connection. We lost David Clayton Thomas last month. Lead vocalist for Blood, Sweat, and Tears. So we play you Blood, Sweat, and Tears from their third album, 1970. 40,000 Headmen was the track. How do we connect Blood, Sweat, and Tears to Pink Floyd? Well, it wasn't easy. This is a case of reverse engineering, you know. I wanted to play a track by Blood, Sweat, and Tears to mark the passing of David Clayton Thomas, so I went and I found a way. It wasn't easy, no. There was a compilation put out, a label sampler by CBS Records called Forever Hits 2 in 1988. It included a variety of their artists, Scott McKenzie, Simon and Garfunkel, Minnie Riperton, Gary Puckett and the Union Gap, Barbara Streisand, Blood, Sweat, and Tears also on there. And yes, Pink Floyd with Another Brick in the Wall Part 2. They were, you know, originally on the EMI label, Capitol in the U.S., but then they moved over to CBS fairly famously. The funny thing about the compilation is that it was only released in Argentina. But that counts. We made the connection. David Clayton Thomas, I never knew much about him. Great voice. What a band, Blood, Sweat, and Tears. He was actually born in England and then moved to Canada before he came to the U.S. I didn't know any of that. What a voice, what a band. Blood, Sweat, and Tears from their third album, 40,000 Headmen. That's actually a Traffic song. That's a cover by them. David Clayton Thomas passing away on the 24th of June. Blood, Sweat, and Tears and Pink Floyd both on Forever Hits 2. Sampler from CBS Records that came out in 1988. Music from the Wall in there. Goodbye, Cruel World. Another Brick in the Wall Part 3. And Don't Leave Me Now.
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As cars go by, I cast my mind's eye over backpacks on roof racks, beyond the horizon, where dream makers working white plastic processes invite the unwary to reach for the

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0: Floydian Slip. Your weekly hour of Pink Floyd. This has been program 1579. That sounds like a Volkswagen, doesn't it? Has that particular sound of a VW. We'll finish it with Roger Waters from The Pros and Cons of Hitchhiking, 1984. I have my headphones on, so I got a really good listen to that car. I thought it was a VW. 4:50 a.m., Go Fishing was the track. And that's it for this week's broadcast from the Dark Side of the Moon, your weekly hour of Pink Floyd, Floydian Slip. 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I'm Craig Bailey. We'll talk to you next week. Floydian Slip is a Random Precision production.
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7: There is no dark side of the moon, really. Matter of fact, it's all...

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This is Floydian Slip, your weekly hour of Pink Floyd. I'm Craig Bailey. This is show 1579. Coming up on this broadcast from the dark side of the moon, music from The Wall and The Final Cut. Got some solo stuff this hour by Roger Waters, take you back to his Pros and Cons of Hitchhiking album. Also our Floydian slip-up, not Floyd, but something with a connection. Let's start out with an alternate take of a very familiar song. See if you can spot the differences here.

0: Floydian Slip, your weekly hour of Pink Floyd. I'm Craig Bailey. This is show 1579 from the Division Bell 1994 Lost for Words. And we began the show this week with an alternate take of Wish You Were Here. That was the first take they laid down, actually. They kindly put that on the 50th anniversary edition of the album that they put out as a special edition at the end of last year. It's interesting how something that is originally improvised, like the opening of that track, David noodling around on the guitar, becomes so fixed in our minds after we hear it so often that anything else sounds wrong, you know. But for the chance that they chose another take to put on the original album, we would have memorized, you know, a different take. But that immediately catches you because that song is so familiar until you hear him start playing stuff that is different from the original. Still to come on this week's broadcast from the Dark Side of the Moon, got music from The Wall, also some stuff from Roger Waters. Take you back to his Pros and Cons of Hitchhiking album back in the mid-1980s. Also music from The Final Cut this hour. 55 years ago this week, Pink Floyd released the Relics compilation. 1971. Of course, whenever you put out a compilation, if you're smart, and the Floyd are smart, be sure to always include at least one track that you cannot get anywhere else, and then all of your hardcore fans will buy the compilation, even though they own 99% of what's on there. That's what they did with Relics. We've got that one track, which was new at the time. That's coming up next.
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0: dead right there. Hudson, the Bulls are already out there. The Lakers have the ball. We want to keep you
1: strong. This room will be open. 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

0: All things Pink Floyd. This is Floydian Slip, show 1579. I'm Craig Bailey. That is this week's slip up. Not Floyd, but something with a connection. We lost David Clayton Thomas last month. Lead vocalist for Blood, Sweat, and Tears. So we play you Blood, Sweat, and Tears from their third album, 1970. 40,000 Headmen was the track. How do we connect Blood, Sweat, and Tears to Pink Floyd? Well, it wasn't easy. This is a case of reverse engineering, you know. I wanted to play a track by Blood, Sweat, and Tears to mark the passing of David Clayton Thomas, so I went and I found a way. It wasn't easy, no. There was a compilation put out, a label sampler by CBS Records called Forever Hits 2 in 1988. It included a variety of their artists, Scott McKenzie, Simon and Garfunkel, Minnie Riperton, Gary Puckett and the Union Gap, Barbara Streisand, Blood, Sweat, and Tears also on there. And yes, Pink Floyd with Another Brick in the Wall Part 2. They were, you know, originally on the EMI label, Capitol in the U.S., but then they moved over to CBS fairly famously. The funny thing about the compilation is that it was only released in Argentina. But that counts. We made the connection. David Clayton Thomas, I never knew much about him. Great voice. What a band. Blood, Sweat, and Tears. He was actually born in England and then moved to Canada before he came to the U.S. I didn't know any of that. What a voice. What a band. Blood, Sweat, and Tears from their third album, 40,000 Headmen. That's actually a Traffic song. That's a cover by them. David Clayton Thomas passing away on the 24th of June. Blood, Sweat, and Tears and Pink Floyd both on Forever Hits 2. Sampler from CBS Records that came out in 1988. Music from the Wall in there. Goodbye, Cruel World. Another Brick in the Wall, Part 3. And Don't Leave Me Now.
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Friend of the Devil, recorded February 1st, 1978, Uptown Theater in Chicago. From Dave's Picks, Volume 57. That show performed almost 50 years ago, and then the show was released in 2026. Officially released as Dave's Picks, Volume 57. Friend of the Devil, 2178. Between 1967 and 1989, the Grateful Dead released 13 studio albums. That's a great run by any act, but that number only represents a very small portion of the projects that the band has released after the band stopped touring. And here we are, more than halfway through 2026, and we're going to look back on the shows and the releases that have come out in 2026. So we're going to hear some solo Jerry stuff, and we're also going to do a double dip on this next release, talking about Dave's Picks Volume 58. Most of it is a show from Tampa of 1973, but we also get in some stuff from Atlanta 1973 that was included on a bonus disc. So we'll keep track of the official releases here on the official tapes, and you can keep track of how many beats it takes to start this take on Beat It On Down the Line. The boys would always have fun with the intro of this song. Sometimes they would throw the exact number of beats to reflect the date of the show. So a 20-beat intro on the 20th date of a performance, or like the marathon 42-beat intro that took place on 9/11/1985 to honor drummer Mickey Hart's 42nd birthday. But you can count them up here. But by my count, I have a 14-beat intro into Beat It On Down the Line here on the official tapes.

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0: 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What a horrible name.
1: Not my fault. Jerry gave it to me.
0: What's your name?
1: Ron.
0: Ron. Well, your fan club yesterday or something was telling me you're 21 years old.
1: Mm-hmm.
0: You look like 38. What happened, Nina?
1: couldn't tell you.

0: some early Grateful Dead stuff recorded July 3rd, 1966. And on the 60th anniversary of that performance, they re-released that show on vinyl and then also on CD as well. I have to say re-released because that 7366 show you can get on the 30 Trips Around the Sun box set. Now, that is an 80-disc CD box set highlighting the Grateful Dead's touring career from 1965 to 1995. So you get a show from each one of those years. And when it came to 1966, they decided to highlight 7366. And that is something how the Grateful Dead closed out the first set on that performance, 7366. They closed out the first set with a track called Keep Rollin' By at the Fillmore Auditorium. There was also a brief Teddy's Bear Picnic instrumental in there. That was kind of a nice little tease. And there was also some editing because not, of course, everything was fully recorded. That's what some of the mystery and some of the joy of these early Grateful Dead shows. Sometimes the set lists aren't really necessarily confirmed. Maybe they played this song, maybe they didn't. The early show is really tough to keep up with. Not only that, but then you have the recordings that were mangled or not everything was exactly recorded, just like on that Keep Rolling By. And then also sometimes like who was on the handbill sometimes? Did somebody cancel? Maybe a band got added up there. And then you get these nuggets that you find on the official tapes.
1: Love is going to come on and do a set. We'll be back sometime later on in the evening. Thanks.
0: And so you got that a little bit there, but that is found on the recording of 7366 Fillmore Auditorium. Keep Rolling By is the track, and that is the first time that the Grateful Dead, until research proves otherwise, that's the first time that the Grateful Dead performed that song, Keep Rolling By, from July 3rd, 1966. Before that, we got something from an early show of Jerry Garcia and Merle Saunders. Garcia Live, Volume 22. That highlights a show from September 25th, 1971, Lion's Share, San Anselmo, California. We heard them romp through a Jimmy Reed blues classic. The track was called Baby, What You Want Me to Do. Jerry Garcia and Merle Saunders and that band lineup includes Grateful Dead drummer Bill Kreutzmann, Jerry Garcia. You also have John Kahn on bass, Merle Saunders on keyboards, and Tom Fogerty helping out with the vocals and electric guitar. Yeah, Tom Fogerty of Creedence Clearwater Revival. So just about the time Creedence Clearwater Revival split, Tom Fogerty started going on the road with and playing a couple shows with Jerry Garcia and Merle Saunders. We got into something from a Record Store Day, released at a Boston Music Hall from 6/11/76. Good luck trying to find one of those out in the wild. A limited edition to 7,600 copies, which adds to some of the fun that is involved with Record Store Day. You get limited edition, but you also get releases that you normally wouldn't get anywhere else. And we heard Big River, something from the first set on June 11th, 1976, Boston Music Hall. And that can also be originally found on another box set that the band released a few years back called June 1976 Box Set. But now they're taking that June 1976 box set and releasing them out on vinyl, which is kind of cool that they're doing that. We also heard something from Dave's Picks Volume 58, which came out in 2026, something from a show of December 18th, 1973, Curtis Hickson Hall, Tampa, Florida. We heard Beat It On Down the Line. And what is cool about that run of shows, that December of 73, Curtis Hickson Hall, Tampa, Florida shows, is when you go back to the very first Dick's Picks release, when the band really started kicking it into gear as far as releasing archival releases. It was from that run. So that was in the early 90s, and here we are in 2026, and they're still pulling stuff from that run of shows. We kicked off the program with a release that was the first release of 2026, Dave's Picks Volume 57. We heard Friend of the Devil from February 1st, 1978.
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0: Thank you, folks. We're going to take a short break, and we'll be back in a few minutes. So everybody hang loose.
1: What a way to start, close out the first set on December 12th, 1973, something from Dave's Picks Volume 58. Diving into that 2026 bonus disc, and we've been highlighting the releases that have come out so far in 2026. Not only did we do a double dip on Dave's Picks Volume 58, it's a show from Tampa of 1973, but they also threw in that bonus disc, and that bonus disc had some stuff from Atlanta of 1973, but we also heard some Dave's Picks Volume 57, something from Chicago of 78. We heard some early stuff from 7366 Fillmore Auditorium, San Francisco, California. We also touched on the Record Store Day releases, the Reflections studio album from Jerry Garcia's solo career was released for Record Store Day and Grateful Dead. They came out with Boston Music called Boston, Massachusetts, 6/11/76 on vinyl for Record Store Day. And we also got into a little bit more solo Jerry with Garcia Live, Volume 22, some solo Jerry. And Jerry and Merle Saunders, really, from 1971. This is The Official Tapes. It's a Grateful Dead radio program where we explore the official releases from the Grateful Dead's vault. You can find out more about us over at the website, officialtapes.com.
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5: Hey, hey, this is Vin Godman. Big up Train to Scavin. Woo-hoo! Train to Scavin! Yeah, man. Big up Train to Scavin. Tough respect, everyone.

the great Stranger Cole, along with Gladstone Anderson, starting out Trains to Scottsville tonight with, just a wonderful song, Just Like a River, the name of that. Stranger Cole sadly passed away recently, and I did not get a chance to do a proper tribute to him. And my apologies to the spirit of Stranger Cole, because I love his music dearly. So we're going to maybe start the show out with a little mini tribute to the great late Stranger Cole. And I also want to give big thanks to the great Vin Gordon, a.k.a. Don D. Jr., who you heard at the beginning of the show doing a new ID. We don't get them very often anymore. And I had a nice conversation with Vin Gordon, and we were talking about his time as a young child at the Alpha Boys School, which was the proving ground for many of the greatest early musicians, the horn players especially, in Jamaican music. And he was talking to people in celebration of the 100th anniversary of the Alpha Boys School. I didn't have time to edit down that interview, and I apologize that it's not on today, but I'm going to try to have it on the show next week so you can hear a little bit of our conversation that we had. And still, great thanks to both Vin Gordon and the folks at the Alpha Boys School. Please look them up. There's a great documentary on them and so much to learn about the Alpha Boys School. We'll go into that more in maybe next week's show. So anyways, you're on the train to Scottsville. Let's listen to one more, maybe one or two more from Stranger Cole. I think I'm going to do another one that is just absolutely wonderful with him teamed up with Gladstone Anderson, Stranger and Gladdy, with Seeing is Knowing on the train to Scottsville. I'm Brian Tomczyk. Enjoy the music.

Well, it's a good time to take a break. Put the great Jackie Mattoo in the background. The instrumental version of Alton Ellis's Can I Change My Mind? And before that, Delroy Wilson with his great version of the Tams hit, Riding for a Fall, featuring the great trombone work of Vin Gordon in the background. Any of those old Studio One cuts, like this one, that you hear great trombone? Most of those feature the trombone work of Vin Gordon. He was predominant in the world of reggae studio recordings, playing his trombone. And before Riding for a Fall, we heard a great Rude Boy anthem from the Overtakers called Beware. And our little tribute to the late Stranger Cole. I feel really bad that I should have dedicated a whole show to him back when he passed on June 11th, and I did not, and I will pay for that later, and especially towards the end of the year when we do our year-end tributes, we'll make up for it. We had four from Stranger Cole. Oh, How I Need You. Rude Boy anthem itself, Rough and Tough. And a couple with Stranger Cole and Gladstone Anderson, Stranger and Gladdy doing Seeing is Knowing, and we opened the show with Just Like a River. Love that guy. Got to see him live a couple of times, and he was a good man. And a great, great, great musical legacy he left us. I say that a lot, but we're very lucky to have that. So we're going to continue. I think we're going to stay at Studio One for one more song. We may bounce back and forth for a little bit.

taking a little break with some music in the background from our friend Vin Gordon. Don D. Jr., but he used his regular name on this recording. His instrumental version of If You're Ready, Come Go With Me. Dennis Walks came before that. No, not Dennis Brown, sounding a lot like D. Brown, but his version of The Drifter, the original style. John Holt came before that, revisiting a song he made famous with the Paragons, Happy Go Lucky Girl. Delroy Wilson did Live and Learn. As I said, we were back at Studio One for sure. We heard Lloyd Charmers before Delroy Wilson with Why Baby Why. And that followed the Cables with Baby Why. Two completely different songs. But I couldn't help doing them back to back. You're on the train to Scaville. And we got more music coming your way. Pluto Shervington coming up next.

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Well, folks, Train to Scottville is running out of time. And we've got a nice Burning Spear dub for you in the background while I tell you what we've been listening to. This dub called Saucy Perilla. Of course, it's based on Burning Spear's Rockin' Time. We heard another great dub from the Observer All-Stars and King Tubby's just now called Rebel Dance, one of my favorites. One of the songs that made me a dub addict very, very long ago. Third World before that, from their first album, we heard Freedom Song. We heard Prince Allah with Slave Master. And a song's a little bit out of order, the Pluto Shervington song I was going to play called Boogie Bump. And then that was preceded by the song I was going to play after Pluto from Junior Biles called Burro Boy. Well, that's it. We're wrapping things up here on the Train to Scottville. Hope you enjoyed the music, and I hope you'll join me again next week. I'm Brian Tomczyk, your host, and I'll bring more great records if you'll tune in. 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

0: From Toronto and Chicago, this is Democracy Now! President Trump's warned Iran will be blown off the face of the earth if U.S. warships are targeted in the Strait of Hormuz. In the latest attempt to address the energy crisis, the U.S. has launched Project Freedom, a military effort to, quote-unquote, guide commercial ships out of the Gulf despite the Iranian blockade. Will the strategy work, and can the fragile ceasefire hold? We'll speak with Rutgers professor Toby Jones. Then to the Federal Communications Commission targeting of Disney, the parent company of ABC, after President Trump and the First Lady called for ABC to fire late-night comedian Jimmy Kimmel again. We'll talk to the lone Democratic FCC commissioner, Ana Gomez.
1: I think it's very important that all of us speak up, speak out, and push back when we see that our government is interfering in our free speech, our freedom of assembly, and our free press. And that includes the corporate parents. As I mentioned before, capitulation breeds capitulation, but courage breeds courage.
0: We'll also speak about the proposed mega merger between Paramount and Time Warner Discovery. If approved, CBS, CNN, and HBO would all be owned by the one company. And we look at a growing funding crisis impacting an often overlooked corner of public media, public access television.
2: It's happening everywhere. Cord cutting. Outdated law. FCC threats. Federal grant cancellations. Doors are being closed. And over 1,500 local media stations across the nation are being punished.
0: All that and more coming up. Welcome to Democracy Now!, democracynow.org, The War and Peace Report. I'm Amy Goodman. President Trump's warned Iran will be blown off the face of the earth if U.S. warships are targeted in the Strait of Hormuz. Trump's renewed threat to destroy Iran came as the Pentagon rebranded its war from Operation Epic Fury to Project Freedom, turning its focus to reopening the Strait of Hormuz to commercial traffic. On Monday, Iranian state media said the U.S. had fired on small cargo boats carrying goods and passengers, killing five civilians. U.S. Central Command confirmed it had attacked several boats, but insisted they were threatening commercial vessels. Separately, United Arab Emirates said it had come under attack from drones and missiles that caused a fire at an oil facility at the port of Fujairah. The port is outside the Strait of Hormuz and is one of few export routes that doesn't require transiting through the strait. Three Indian nationals were injured in the attack. Iran claimed it was not responsible. Meanwhile, in Washington, D.C., a man who scaled the Frederick Douglass Bridge to protest the war in Iran remained on the bridge overnight and into a fifth consecutive day. Guido Reichstadter, a veteran and father of two from Florida, said in a statement, quote, "I'm calling on the people of the United States to bring an immediate end to the Trump regime's illegal war in Iran and the removal of the regime's power through mass, nonviolent, direct action and non-cooperation," unquote. Iran executed three men on Sunday in connection with anti-government protests earlier this year. Mehdi Rezuli, Mohammad Reza Miri, and Ibrahim Dolatabadi were all hanged in Mashhad. According to Iran Human Rights Monitor, Iran carried out 656 executions in the first 3 months this year. Since March, during the U.S.-Israeli war in Iran, there have been 24 political executions. Meanwhile, Nobel Peace Laureate Narges Mohammadi has been hospitalized in critical condition after collapsing in Zanjan prison. She suffered a heart attack in March and has since experienced chest pain, severe headaches, and double vision. But authorities continue to deny her transfer to specialist care in Tehran. Mohammadi has been arrested 13 times and sentenced to a cumulative 31 years in prison. She received the Nobel Peace Prize in 2023 for her advocacy against torture and the death penalty in Iran. In Gaza, Israeli strikes killed at least three Palestinians in separate attacks Monday. Earlier today, an Israeli drone attack killed a Palestinian in Gaza City, leaving several others badly injured. On Sunday, an Israeli military broadcaster reported its forces had expanded control of the Gaza Strip to nearly 60% of the territory and were prepared to resume a full-scale assault if ordered. In the occupied West Bank, Israeli forces shot and killed a 26-year-old Palestinian man Monday as they raided a busy commercial area of Nablus. Naif Samaroblus died after he was shot in the head. He'd reportedly just dropped his wife at a nearby hospital to give birth to their first child. At least four others, including two children, were struck and wounded by live ammunition. The U.S. military says it launched another strike on a vessel in the Caribbean, killing two people Monday. The Trump administration once again claimed the vessel was carrying drugs without providing any evidence. Since September, the Pentagon says it's killed at least 188 people in strikes on boats in the Caribbean and Eastern Pacific. The attacks have been widely condemned as illegal. Ukraine's interior minister says Russian attacks on Monday killed 14 people and wounded at least 60 others across multiple regions of Ukraine, with reports of heavy shelling and damage to residential areas. Russia's latest assault came as President Vladimir Putin said he would declare a unilateral ceasefire in Ukraine for Friday and Saturday as Russia marks Victory Day, commemorating the 81st anniversary of the defeat of Nazi Germany in World War II. Meanwhile, Russia faces a growing environmental disaster along its Black Sea coast after Ukraine struck the oil refining port of Tuapse for the fourth time in less than 3 weeks. The attacks created large oil spills, huge clouds of acrid smoke, and toxic black rain that fell on residents and contaminated more than 30 miles of coastline. In New Orleans, a federal appeals court blocked criminal court clerk Calvin Duncan from taking office Monday, which was scheduled to be his first day on the job. Duncan won election to the post in November, just 5 years after his release from prison after serving 28 years for a murder he did not commit. He was exonerated in 2021 and earned his law degree a year later at age 60. His position was eliminated last Friday when the Republican governor, Jeff Landry, signed legislation abolishing it. Governor Landry also canceled upcoming primary elections following Thursday's Supreme Court ruling, which struck down the last remaining major provision of the Voting Rights Act. On Monday, protesters marched through the streets of New Orleans demanding an end to racist gerrymandering of Louisiana's congressional maps and the reinstatement of Calvin Duncan to his elected position.
3: You know, Calvin Duncan won a race with 68% of the vote. You know, so that's the citizens of New Orleans. I think that should be honored and respected. And the fact that it's not, I think anybody who have a sense of right and wrong should stand up against that, because that's a direct strike against democracy. And if we don't stand against this, then, you know, America is just dissolving, as far as I'm concerned.
0: Alabama's state legislature adjourned a special session Monday after demonstrators entered the state house in Montgomery to protest Republican plans to adopt a gerrymandered map that dilutes the power of black voters. Currently, an injunction bars Alabama from redrawing its congressional maps before 2030. But following the Supreme Court's ruling last week gutting the Voting Rights Act, Republican Attorney General Steve Marshall filed an emergency motion asking a court to lift the prohibition. This is Dee Reed, an organizer with Black Lives Matter.
4: It is a strategic attempt to erase the Voting Rights Act, which we know is our strongest protection against disenfranchisement. Protections that were not given. Protections that were fought for right here in Alabama. By the people from Selma. By the people from Greenville. By the people from Birmingham. And by the people from Montgomery.
0: A new investigation by the Washington Post looks at the increasing use of force by guards against immigrants detained in ICE jails nationwide. The Post found nearly 800 cases in which ICE guards used physical violence or deployed chemical agents on jailed immigrants during Trump's first year back in office, a 37% increase compared to the previous year. The skyrocketing use of force comes as the Trump administration packs ICE jails beyond their capacity as part of his mass deportation campaign. Meanwhile, the Department of Homeland Security has shuttered its internal watchdog offices that track the abuse of immigrants in custody. The U.S. Supreme Court Monday stepped in to block a lower court ruling that would have cut off access to the abortion pill mifepristone for millions of people nationwide. The order was signed by Justice Samuel Alito, who put a one-week hold on major changes to how the pill can be prescribed, temporarily restoring nationwide telehealth and mail access through May 11th. The temporary pause gives the Supreme Court time to consider next steps in the case as it weighs emergency requests filed by the manufacturers of mifepristone. In India, Prime Minister Narendra Modi's Hindu Nationalist Party, BJP, is tightening its political grip after winning a key legislative election in one of India's most populous states, West Bengal. The victory brought an end to 15 years of rule by Mamata Banerjee, who is one of Modi's most outspoken opponents. In the run-up to the election, an estimated 9 million people were stripped of their right to vote, removed from the voter registration in a move that disproportionately targeted Muslims in West Bengal. The 2026 Pulitzer Prize winners were announced on Monday. Palestinian photographer Sahar Al-Ghora and New York Times contributor won the prize for breaking news photography for his work documenting Israel's war and siege on Gaza. M. Gessen of the New York Times won the Pulitzer Prize for opinion writing. Meanwhile, a special citation was awarded to Miami Herald investigative journalist Julie Brown for her groundbreaking reporting in 2017 and 18 that exposed Jeffrey Epstein's sex trafficking network. In Wisconsin, animal rights advocates reached a deal with Ridgeland Farms to secure the release of 1,500 beagles bred for medical experimentation. Their victory came after hundreds of activists attempted to enter a property owned by Ridgeland Farms, where beagles are held in brutal conditions, subjected to surgeries without anesthesia and other abuses. The protest earlier this month led to the arrest of at least 25 people, with police injuring scores of activists at the action. And in New York, this year's Met Gala at the Metropolitan Museum of Art faced protests on Monday. The event was sponsored by Amazon's billionaire founder Jeff Bezos and his wife Lauren Sanchez Bezos, ahead of the gala. The activism group Everyone Hates Elon projected video interviews with Amazon workers onto the Bezos' Manhattan penthouse alongside slogans including, "If you can buy the Met Gala, you can pay more taxes," and "No red carpet for Trump's billionaires." On Friday, the group placed hundreds of bottles of fake urine inside the Metropolitan Museum of Art, referring to complaints by Amazon workers of having to skip bathroom breaks and urinate in bottles. The group also plastered ads across the city reading, quote, "The Bezos Met Gala, brought to you by the company that powers ICE," a reference to Amazon's cloud computing contract with ICE. Amazon's labor union founder, Chris Smalls, was arrested outside the Met Gala after allegedly jumping a barricade. Meanwhile, labor unions staged a ball without billionaires in Manhattan's meatpacking district as an alternative fashion show to the Met Gala. Amazon, Whole Foods, Washington Post, Starbucks, and Uber workers walked the runway in looks by immigrant designers. This is SEIU President April Verrett.
5: They can try to take our rights. They can try to redraw the lines. They can try to control the systems, but they will never, ever be able to replicate the brilliance, the creativity, the resilience of the people they are trying to hold down. So this ball without billionaires is not just about fashion. It is about power. It's about telling the truth that people who sew and care and drive and cook and clean and secure and those that create, are the ones who make everything possible. Labor is art.
0: And those are some of the headlines. This is Democracy Now!, democracynow.org, The War and Peace Report. I'm Amy Goodman in Toronto, speaking at Radio Days North America. Juan Gonzalez is in Chicago. Hi, Juan.
6: Hi, Amy, and welcome to all of our listeners and viewers across the country and around the world.
0: President Trump's warned that Iran will be blown off the face of the earth if U.S. warships are targeted in the Strait of Hormuz. Trump's renewed threat to destroy Iran came as the Pentagon rebranded its war from Operation Epic Fury to Project Freedom, turning its focus to reopening the Strait of Hormuz to commercial traffic amidst the widening energy crisis. On Monday, Iranian state media said the U.S. had fired on small cargo boats carrying goods and passengers, killing five civilians. U.S. Central Command confirmed it attacked several boats, but insisted they were threatening commercial vessels. Separately, the United Arab Emirates said it had come under attack from drones and missiles that caused a fire at an oil facility at the port of Fujairah. The port is outside the Strait of Hormuz and is one of few export routes that doesn't require transiting through the strait. Three Indian nationals were injured in the attack. Iran claimed it was not responsible. The Iranian foreign minister in a social media post warned the U.S. against being dragged back into a quagmire and dismissed Project Freedom as, quote, Project Deadlock. To discuss all this and more, we're joined by Toby Jones, associate professor of Middle East history at Rutgers University, writes frequently on oil, war in the Middle East, and is author of Desert Kingdom, How Oil and Water Forged Modern Saudi Arabia. Also wrote Running Dry, Essays on Energy, Water, and Environmental Crisis. We welcome you, Professor Jones, to Democracy Now! If you can talk about, well, what some are calling this project stalemate, with President Trump once again threatening to blow up Iran, and overall your assessment of what's happening right now.
7: Well, we're seeing two things. Well, first of all, thank you for having me back on. We're seeing two things in the region. One is an intensification or an escalation of the saber rattling that's become characteristic of Trump's disposition and sort of approach to tensions in the Gulf, a crisis that he created along with Israel in evading and launching an attack on Iran in February. He can't control the narrative, and so he escalates. He also can't control what's happening on the waters of the Gulf. It's become clear the limits of American naval power. Its military capacity to dictate terms in the Gulf are significantly constrained. Iran, with through sort of asymmetric tactics, a minimalist approach to the sort of its own response to threats in the region, has basically handcuffed the United States' ability to dictate terms. What now sort of circulates over the Gulf is an environment of uncertainty and fear. Nobody trusts that the United States can stop Iran from carrying out attacks if they wish to on commercial shipping. Nobody trusts that Iran won't, in fact, carry out attacks on cargo or other merchant shipping. And so the region is in the grip of paralysis. Limited American imperial power, an aggressive or at least a marginally capable Iranian military force has revealed both the limits of American capacity and has frozen the region in crisis. I will say one other thing, though, before we sort of carry on the conversation. We should be wary about any claims about what's happening in the Gulf and what's not happening in the Gulf, particularly at the Strait. We know that ships aren't moving at a much diminished capacity. Neither oil or other merchant shipping seems to be moving according to our normal registers of observation, the normal tools that we use to look. But there is some transit happening. The thing that's important to keep in mind as we go forward and trying to make sense of all of this is how little we actually know. There is an information blackout. Data is largely unavailable. This is true within the states in the region, and it's largely true on the waters of the Gulf itself. There's still so much that we don't know about what's actually happening that to some extent, to a large extent, we're beholden to the extreme rhetoric coming from all sides.
6: And Professor Jones, I wanted to ask you, in less than 10 days, on May 14th, Trump will be traveling to China for a summit with President Xi Jinping. Trump already postponed this trip once because of the war. How do you think his failure to negotiate an end to the conflict will affect those talks in Beijing?
7: Well, it's hard to know what Trump's sort of calculation of all of this is or where he sees China fitting in. I think that that's largely believed that both China and Russia, you know, ostensibly two rivals to American global hegemony, are supporting Iran either through financial means or through oil consumption or through other forms of material and financial support. It's unclear whether Trump will challenge China's role in the region. Once again, you know, what's important to take away here, or part of what's important to take away here, is that through an unprovoked assault on Iran, Trump has accelerated or at least clarified the real limits of American imperial power. He has hastened Americans' hegemonic decline, at least in the Gulf. And as you've asked, Juan, I think this spirals out and how Trump and the Americans see the Gulf as a centerpiece of its global power. Whether China is actively engaged in supporting or propping up Iran, or whether it's quietly engaged, the reality is China has emerged as a significant rival to the United States in the region. That's not necessarily a new thing, but it's more clear than ever. And whether Trump is in a capacity to either address that or do anything about it is not only unclear, it seems unlikely to me. Trump has put the United States, I'm not one to celebrate American empire, but he's definitely put the United States in a much more vulnerable and weakened position globally as a result of this war.
6: And you mentioned this historic trend of the United States, its alignment with Gulf countries and the Middle East as key to U.S. Strategy of domination around the world. How has this war, regardless of how it ends, affected that?
7: Well, think of the United States as having engaged in a 50-year project to secure its primacy in the Gulf. It succeeded the British Empire in the late 1970s and early 1980s. It engaged in the Iran-Iraq War in the middle of the 1980s, which was the first time that it projected its naval military power in the region in an attempt to escort Kuwaiti and other Arab oil shipping in and out of the Strait of Hormuz. And ever since then, we should understand Desert Storm, the sanctions era of the 1990s, the 2003 invasion of Iraq is partly a response to American attempts to secure its primacy in the region. And it's done so not only by projecting its power, but also by maintaining relationships with awful authoritarian regimes in the region, the Saudis, the Emiratis, the Kuwaitis, the Bahrainis, and others. What this war has done is it's called into question the efficacy of that system and that arrangement. And it has created the material conditions in the region where Iran, through asymmetric and minimalistic measures, has been able to undermine the primacy, both in real terms and in symbolic ways, of American power. I think, to put it simply, if the United States has been engaged in a 50-year imperial project to protect its interests in the region and its allies in the region, which all circulate around oil, this war has rapidly undone the conditions that made that possible in the first place.
0: If you can talk about the particular Gulf countries and their relationship with the United States right now, and is it shifting? You wrote the book Desert Kingdom, How Oil and Water Forge Modern Saudi Arabia. If you could talk about Saudi Arabia, I mean, you have Jared Kushner, the Trump's son-in-law, and Steve Witkoff, two developers who are the so-called peace envoys. Jared Kushner got, what, something like $2 billion from the Saudi Sovereign Fund, very close to MBS, the crown prince, Mohammed bin Salman. And then you have the United Arab Emirates that just pulled out of OPEC and says today that it was hit by a drone, though Iran says this was not their drone, and is now suffering from yet another fire.
7: Yeah, these are These are steadfast allies of the United States. What's interesting over the last 2.5 decades is that that also means they're steadfast allies of Israel. So we should understand the Israelis, the Saudis, the Emiratis, and the Americans in particular as being in full alignment on their approach to the regional dynamic. That largely means they're in lockstep in confronting and in narrating a particular framework of thinking about Iran as their principal rival in the region. This is one of the products of the 2003 invasion and the Iraq War. That doesn't mean that there isn't rivalry within the region or that there aren't challenges to how stable this arrangement is. Saudi Arabia, for example, was on the precipice of normalization with Israel prior to Israel's genocide in Gaza, which compelled a recalculation on their part. Saudi Arabia and the United Arab Emirates, while both aligning with Israel and the United States, have their own regional rivalry that's taking shape. As you mentioned, the UAE recently withdrew, or as of this month, has withdrawn from OPEC. That's largely a reflection of an internal power struggle between Saudi Arabia and UAE over control of global energy markets, and also a reflection of the kind of shifting economic capacities in both countries. They're rivals in South Yemen, they're rivals in Sudan, where they compete various competing factions militarily and politically. So we see a regional order that's more or less in alignment, where Iran stands as the principal problem, but we see fissures within that regional order. What that means for American sort of rent seekers like Jared Kushner and those close to the Trump administration is that in some ways that relationship is transactional. How do the Saudis fund or support Kushner and his hedge funds or his real estate projects? How might they benefit economically in the region is a central concern of some players within the Trump and the Saudi regimes. But beyond that, there are also these political, economic, and imperial alignments that act in sort of parallel with those. Sometimes they're in support of one another, and other times they're in tension of one another. But I think that it doesn't, what's not called into question is the depth of the relationship between those places. And I'll say this, one thing that we're not paying close enough attention. Oh, sorry.
6: No, Professor, I just want to ask you, we only have about a minute or so, but if you could briefly talk, you've written extensively on environmental crisis in the region. How has a war exacerbated the environmental crisis?
7: Well, again, there's a lot of information that we don't know about the region. We've seen some evidence from satellite imagery of oil spills in the Gulf as a result of various attacks at various points earlier in the war. I think one thing we need to do and keep in mind constantly, although we've been talking about Iran and the Gulf today, is that this is very much a multi-front war that includes Lebanon, Gaza, and the West Bank. This is a war on Palestine, Lebanon, and Iran. And here we see that the Israeli tactical approach to its territorial maximalism and American and in support of American empire is a tactics of ruin, to destroy landscapes, to destroy communities, to evoke and commit environmental atrocity in order to make the region uninhabitable or at least precarious for hundreds of thousands, if not millions of people. We saw this with strikes on oil facilities in Tehran in the early stages of the war, on other infrastructure facilities, Trump's constant bombast threatening infrastructural and sort of targeting the conditions that preserve life, both environmentally and otherwise, are a core precept of the American-Israeli war. We will only reckon with this in the months and years that follow, however this concludes.
6: Well, we want to thank you for being with us, Professor Toby Jones, of Middle East History Professor at Rutgers University in New Brunswick, and we'll be back after a brief break.

0: Malian musician Khaira Arabi, Nightingale of the North, performing in Democracy Now! Studio. This is Democracy Now!, democracynow.org, the War and Peace Report. I'm Amy Goodman, broadcasting today from Toronto, Canada. Juan Gonzalez is in Chicago. As President Trump continues to attack media organizations and journalists, we turn now to look at the Federal Communications Commission targeting of Disney, the parent company of ABC. Last week, FCC Chair Brendan Carr ordered a review of 8 local ABC TV licenses. They were not scheduled to be up for renewal until 2028, but Carr ordered an early review, which could lead to ABC being stripped of the licenses. Carr made the announcement one day after President Trump and First Lady Melania Trump publicly demanded ABC fire late night host Jimmy Kimmel once again, this time over a joke he made about them. Carr's denied there was a connection, citing a separate FCC investigation into Disney's DEI, that's diversity, equity, and inclusion policies. Carr was questioned by reporters last week.
1: Was there any connection? Did you feel any pressure? Was the timing at all, you know, as a result of White House pressure or what happened on Saturday night?
2: No, this was a decision that we made inside this building based on where we were in the enforcement matter. There was no pressure from the outside. There was no suggestion from the outside. There was no call for agency action from the outside. This was based on our assessment of where we were. And with respect to President Trump, obviously he has every right, First Amendment right, to express his position on this. One of the great things about President Trump is he's very transparent. He has told publicly his position. He has every right to make the decisions that he's made, to make the public calls that he's made. Same with the First Lady. And there's a lot of people out there that agree with them.
1: And just can I ask on and then will the Jimmy Kimmel, will that all or any speech issues be part of this review? Is it solely restricted to DEI, the license, the early license reviews?
2: Our DEI review is going to continue and is going to be part of that. We are calling their licenses in for early renewal. I think they have 8 station licenses. Once they make that filing, then anybody can file petitions to deny. We can't control what claims they make in their petitions to deny, and we'll take a look at all of that.
0: Last September, ABC briefly suspended Jimmy Kimmel's show after Brendan Carr threatened to take action over remarks Kimmel made following the assassination of Charlie Kirk.
3: You know, when you look at the conduct that has taken place by Jimmy Kimmel, it appears to be some of the sickest conduct possible. I mean, look, we can do this the easy way or the hard way. These companies can find ways to change conduct, to take action, frankly, on Kimmel, or, you know, there's going to be additional work for the FCC ahead.
0: The FCC currently has just 3 commissioners. The sole Democrat on the FCC, Ana Gomez, spoke at a hearing last week and criticized Carr's latest move targeting ABC.
4: Calling an early renewal of a broadcast license is a rare step. It happens only as a last resort and after evidence of clear abuse of the trust surrounding that license or a blatant violation of our rules. It has not happened in decades. And the targeting of a group of stations to punish a parent company has never happened in history. The irony is not lost on anyone. A joke made about an event meant to honor the First Amendment is now being used as a justification to curtail it.
0: That was FCC Commissioner Ana Gomez speaking last week. She joins us now from Washington, D.C. to talk about the ABC probe, the proposed mega merger between Paramount and Time Warner Discovery. If approved, it would mean CNN, CBS, HBO and more would all be under one roof and more. Commissioner Gomez, thanks so much for being with us. Start off by talking about what's at stake with the FCC chair Carr's threat to pull the licenses from ABC stations over Jimmy Kimmel once again.
5: Yes. Good morning. It's good to be with you today. What the FCC has done is the most offensive assault on the First Amendment so far by this FCC. It is going after, in an unprecedented fashion, a network program by threatening the licenses of the local broadcasters of that network. It's bound to fail if, in fact, Disney pushes back. And I'm glad to see that, in fact, they are. Because if this actually gets reviewed by court, it will be a long-needed rebuke of the abuses of this FCC and this administration of the First Amendment.
6: And Commissioner, the currently stations have 10 years once they're granted a license before it has to be renewed. This was actually extended by many years in previous Republican administrations after citizen groups began to challenge the licenses of many stations around the country in the 60s and the 70s. How unusual is it, this idea of even before the period of the license is up for renewal, that the government steps in?
5: It's extremely unusual. The last time that the agency advanced the period for a renewal of a license was over a half a century ago. And most certainly has never been done where eight local broadcast stations owned by the network are brought up for renewal. And to be clear, the earliest renewal that was due was in 2028. The latest was in 2031. And these are actually eight-year licenses. So this is extremely unprecedented. And it just shows you what a pretext it is for going after Disney, because Disney has so far refused to bend the knee to this administration's demands that it fire a comedian and that it change its content so that this administration isn't upset by whatever coverage it's getting by this network. It's also meant, by the way, as a threat to other broadcasters, basically putting them on notice that if they upset this administration, they too will be dragged before the FCC in an early renewal process.
6: Could you tell us whether you've had conversations with the chair of the FCC, Brendan Carr, about this? To what degree you feel he is basically doing whatever President Trump wants?
5: Well, this administration is using any point of leverage that it has to go after its critics, whether it's the FCC, whether it's the FTC, whether it's the Department of Justice, whether it's the Department of Defense. It is trying everything it can to ensure that it gets coverage that it likes. And I have been very vocal in my criticism of this, and frankly, in alerting everyone, the public, the corporations, the broadcasters, reporters, that this is a serious issue for our democracy.
0: I think it's important to note that Trump's FCC pick, Brendan Carr, the chair of the FCC, wrote Project 2025's chapter on the FCC. And I want to go from what we're talking about with ABC and Kimmel and ABC being threatened with losing stations, losing their licenses, to mega mergers. More than 100 of Hollywood's most prominent writers, directors, and actors, and thousands of people overall related to Hollywood, producers, directors, actors, signed an open letter voicing their opposition to the proposed merger of Paramount, that was Paramount Skydance, and Warner Brothers Discovery. The letter reads in part, quote, "The integrity, independence, and diversity of our industry would be grievously compromised. Competition is essential for a healthy economy and a healthy democracy. So is thoughtful regulation and enforcement," unquote. Paramount Skydance announced its intended $111 billion acquisition of Warner Brothers Discovery early this year after Netflix dropped its bid after meeting at the White House. Paramount's offer still requires regulatory approval in the U.S. and Europe. If completed, it would create the largest media conglomerate in U.S. history, spanning news, sports, movies, video games, theme parks, and more, all controlled by Paramount Chair David Ellison, a vocal supporter of President Trump, as is his father, the billionaire Larry Ellison. So if Paramount Warner Brothers Discovery were approved, it would put CBS, owned by Paramount, together with HBO, CNN, and other what they call media properties. Can you talk about the significance of this, the mass opposition to this, Commissioner Gomez?
5: Sure. One thing that's important to note is that the FCC actually does not have a part in approving the actual merger itself, but it does have a role in approving the, or not approving, in reviewing the foreign ownership that is implicated by this transaction. And I'll get to that in a minute. Traditionally, what the FCC worries about when it comes to media and its regulations are three things: competition, localism, in other words, serving your local communities, and viewpoint diversity. And those principles are very important because we want to make sure that every viewer, every listener has the ability to see themselves in whatever choice they make in their broadcasts. The harm that we have when we have these mega consolidations, say of local broadcasters, like we just saw with the Nexstar TechNet transaction, which by the way is under court review right now, is that you lose that viewpoint diversity because all of a sudden every station that you're looking at has the same content because it's owned by the same corporate parent. And that is in fact harmful for localism, for civic engagement, even for getting information about high school sports. And, you know, we lose that benefit. We also don't want to reach a point where we just become a nation that gets content dictated to it by this administration. When Paramount was bought by Skydance, in fact, the commission did approve that. And one of the things that this commission imposed on that transaction was a requirement that they have a truth arbiter or an ombudsperson that would field complaints about bias in the content of the network. That is dangerous because we don't want to have a viewing public that is only seeing what this administration wants them to see. Now, with regard to the foreign ownership of the in the Paramount Warner Brothers transaction, I'm concerned that this FCC ensured that it actually carefully reviews what is being asked for here. Paramount has asked for the commission to approve up to 100% indirect foreign ownership in this transaction. Now, the foreign ownership we're talking about here is sovereign wealth funds by foreign countries and 10% by a Chinese company that is essentially controlled by China. I think there is a real issue here that we need to be concerned about if what this results in is a chilling effect in what content that viewers see because of any fear of upsetting these foreign governments in whatever content is being shown. And we've seen that already happen in, for example, the nixing of documentaries about reporters that have been murdered, you know, the Khashoggi murder. So this is a serious issue for the FCC, and we need to really seriously consider it.
6: And Commissioner Gomez, I'd like you to briefly comment on another major merger between Nexstar Media Group and Tegna, two of the largest local broadcast station owners in the U.S. The Trump administration approved the merger after your FCC waived rules limiting any company from owning stations that together reach more than 39% of U.S. households. Could you talk about that merger and the fact that Nexstar Media Group, its owners are known as very conservative folks who have aligned themselves with the Trump administration in the past?
5: Yes. So much like the foreign ownership, by the way, there's a statutory cap in how much a single owner can own in terms of local broadcasts, broadcasters. That ownership cap is 39% of viewing households in this country. The Nexstar Tegna merger will lead to a transaction that will reach 80% of viewing households of this country. And this goes back to my point about viewpoint diversity. what we have seen in the past, we've seen mergers in the past of local broadcasters, and what that leads to is a reduction of the journalism and of the local content, because what these transactions are seeking are synergies. Synergies are just another word for layoffs. And so what will happen is you will get the same content shown at all of these broadcasters in these individual markets, and you will no longer have a diversity of viewpoints being shown. And as you know, this Nexstar has been very sympathetic to this administration, probably for lots of reasons, not the least of which is that they want these transactions to be approved. But that's a problem, because we don't want to have our media content fed to us by one person.
0: And very significant in this, Commissioner Gomez, is that three Republican attorneys general, including Kris Kobach of Kansas, have joined with eight Democratic attorney generals in filing suit over this or challenging this legally.
5: Yeah, and important, that's the other thing I didn't mention, is one of the issues with having so much power concentrated in one corporation is that it will actually lead to increased cable rates and streaming rates for the viewers themselves, because it changes the balance of negotiating power. And that is a large reason why these attorney generals, both on Republicans and Democrats, are challenging the transaction. And one of the things that we saw, by the way, which I found very disturbing about this transaction, is that despite the magnitude of this transaction and despite the fact that it was unlawful for the FCC to actually approve it, it was not voted on by the commission. And that is done for a couple of reasons. One, it's less complicated if I cannot speak out publicly about something that's being done as a backdoor deal. And it was rushed through in order to avoid this very judicial review. All of the approvals, the DOJ approval, the FCC approval, happened very quickly in one day, and the transaction closed in 10 minutes after the FCC approved it. Clearly, this was coordinated so that this billionaire buddy bypass that this administration seems to have for the corporations it supports could get this done and hopefully avoid this judicial review.

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0: Honduran musician Carla Lara performing in our Democracy Now! Studio. This is Democracy Now!, democracynow.org. I'm Amy Goodman with Juan Gonzalez. We end today's show looking at a growing funding crisis in an often overlooked corner of public media, public access TV. It airs on cable. As more people cut the cord and drop their cable TV subscriptions, public access channels are losing a vital source of revenue. For decades, cable TV companies have paid franchise fees to local municipalities as compensation for use of the public right-of-way through which the companies route cables and utilities. Those fees have funded PEG stations, P-E-G. That stands for Public Educational and Governmental Access. This is part of a video made by BronxNet in New York.
1: It's happening everywhere. Cord cutting. Outdated law. FCC threats. Federal grant cancellations. Doors are being closed. And over 1,500 local media stations across the nation are being punished.
0: Public access stations are distinct from the PBS and NPR stations that are also in a funding crisis due to the defunding and dissolution of the Corporation for Public Broadcasting. We're joined now by the heads of two public access stations. Joe Barr is executive director of Access Sacramento in California's capital, and Michael Maxnavi is executive director of BronxNet in New York. Michael, let's begin with you. Talk about what's at stake, and for people who aren't familiar with what public access is. Explain this sector of public media in the United States.
2: 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And BronxNet Public Media and public access networks across the nation broadcast this program proudly. And we are participatory media. As we commemorate 250 years of American democracy and what the First Amendment means and freedom of expression, know that you have community resources very often in your cities and towns that provide media education, workforce training for the public, experiential learning for students, that's career building, but also promote civic awareness, voter literacy, digital literacy, and local information. It's a spotlight on the arts and culture and more. And BronxNet was formed 30 plus years ago, in part because the Bronx was too often misrepresented and sensationalized in mainstream media. If it bleeds, it leads. Hollywood also contributed to the Bronx being a symbol of urban blight for many decades, and that's why BronxNet exists, to correct those misrepresentations with authentic community voices. And that's in part why now the Bronx is a symbol of urban renewal.
3: And I'd like to ask Joe Barr, Executive Director of Access Sacramento, could you talk about the programming and the work of community media in Sacramento over the last few decades? And how did you find out that your funding might be cut?
4: Yeah, well, Access Sacramento does a lot of what BronxNet does. It really is of the community, by the community, for the community. We're doing workforce training. We're contributing to the creative economy of this region. The arts is a huge sector of Sacramento's economy. Movie production is actually a growing part of Sacramento's economy. As Hollywood studios leave Southern California, they're looking for other places that are cheaper to shoot their films, and we have people

0: who can crew those films. So we are really here to give those opportunities to folks, but then also give them platforms for a voice. And your previous segment was a wonderful contrast to what we're trying to do in community media, which is really be authentically local, to share viewpoints that aren't necessarily heard in mainstream media, and for us to be facing these funding situations. When you add it on to what we heard in the previous segment with commercial media mergers, it really could be a dire situation for getting a broad spectrum of viewpoints. We heard, Joe, about our funding situation. Yes.
1: If you can explain that point of your funding, when we were in Sacramento in the last few weeks, we heard that Access Sacramento might fall off a cliff, that the Cable Commission is cutting your funding. Can you explain what you've been told?
0: Yes, so the Cable Commission has been telling us for about the last 9 months. They've done run some numbers, and they say that the cable, the PEG money, the money that they give us for operating organizations is going to go away in a year, a little bit more than a year, and they are actively moving to shut the community media stations down, the public and educational organizations, and put all that money into the government channel. So this is really a situation where they unilaterally are making this decision. It's a policy decision that's going to affect a lot of people, the community at large, and they're essentially cutting down or shutting down the community organizations in favor of the government channel. That's where they want to put their money.
2: And Michael, I wanted to ask you, we're approaching the 2026 midterm elections. Can you talk about how organizations like BronxNet, the important role that they play in local debates and candidate interviews that maybe major commercial stations or even internet blogs or podcasts don't cover?
3: Thank you, Juan. We're in an era of media consolidation, as Commissioner Gomez so well stated. And community media networks like BronxNet met with her in D.C. a couple of weeks ago and to raise awareness about harmful legislation called H.R. 2289, as well as positive legislation called the Protecting Community TV Act. And we met with congressional representatives. And very often for local races in our given communities, including in the Bronx, the only televised local debates for these competitive races are televised on community media. Because in an era of media consolidation, toxic algorithms, addicted feeds, we are not seeing the commercial networks paying attention to the local news and information. As a matter of fact, local reporting jobs, local reporters have decreased 75% since 2002. And according to Rebuild Local News, that
1: and
3: is...
1: Michael, we just have a minute, and I wanted to quickly ask you what the bill in the New York State Legislature is and about the proposal, as people cut the cord, you know, and their cable subscriptions, to tax Netflix and Hulu. We have about 30 seconds.
3: We partner with League of Women Voters of New York to produce these debates, and they're important, and with cable, there's arguably a community good. There's local investment. As there's migration to digital entertainment and to streaming, there is no local investment. There's no local jobs. There's no local programming. And we have a bill called the Technology, Education, and Arts Through Media Act, which corrects that. It provides revenue for municipalities, which addresses what Joe was talking about in Sacramento, revenue for the state, revenue for digital literacy, local arts, community media, nonprofit news, and more. So that's why we are, right after this interview, I'm heading up to Albany to talk with our state leaders about Teen New York and build broad consensus. We are very much poised to have model legislation in New York State, which really helps create and foster a healthy news and information ecosystem at the local level in this like really challenging time where there's crisis and community media centers closing across the nation and there's a loss of local jobs. This bill creates local jobs and local information and promotes civic engagement and awareness.
1: Michael Maxinavi, I want to thank you for being with us, Executive Director of BronxNet, and Joe Barr, Executive Director of Access Sacramento, where the next Cable Commission meeting is just in a few weeks in June. I'm in Toronto today speaking at Radio Days North America, moving on to screenings of the new documentary about Democracy Now!, Steal This Story, Please, on Thursday night and Friday morning in Minneapolis, then in Chicago on Friday night, Saturday afternoon, and on Saturday evening, when I'll be joined by Juan Gonzalez, and then on to Milwaukee on Sunday. 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Democracy Now! Is produced with Mike Burke, Dina Gester, Messiah Rhodes, Nermeen Sheikh, Maria Tarasena, Nicole Salazar, Sarah Nasser, Trina Ndura, Sam Alpup, Kay Maria Studio, John Hamilton, Ravi Karan, Hani Masu, Diego Ramos, our Executive Director, Julie Crosby. Special thanks to Becca Staley and to Dennis Moynihan. I'm Amy Goodman in Toronto with Juan Gonzalez in Chicago.
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7: Welcome to Talk World Radio, a half-hour discussion of politics as if the people mattered. I'm David Swanson. This week on Talk World Radio, we are talking about nuclear insanity with Dr. Ivana Nikolic-Hughes, who is president of the Nuclear Age Peace Foundation, see wagingpeace.org, and a senior lecturer in the discipline of chemistry at Columbia University in New York City. You can find her also at nuclearinsanity.substack.com. Ivana, welcome back to Talk World Radio.
8: Thanks so much, David, for having me. I'm really happy to be with you.
7: So I've been wanting to have you back on for a while since I see lots of great work you're doing all the time. But I think when I saw an article you'd written about the general consensus of lies around Hiroshima and Nagasaki, which is something I scream about every anniversary of those bombings. But can you talk a little bit about the myths, the lies, and why kids are still being taught them?
8: Oh, it's a really important narrative that has been so pervasive and so pernicious, not only because it's, you know, quite simply false. This idea that the atomic bombing saved lives and therefore were this necessary evil. And yes, we're sad about the victims and we're sad about the kids and the women and the, you know, the deaths and the survivors and so on. But we save lives, so isn't that a good thing? It's been such a dangerous narrative for a number of reasons. In many ways, it actually allowed the nuclear age to balloon into what it is today, right? Because if you sort of ushered in the nuclear age with this absolutely traumatic, absolutely devastating, absolutely incomprehensible in some sense with these bombings, and yet justify them, right? Then you could sort of continue with the entire project in a way that doesn't really interrogate, hey, what, you know, like we did this horrible thing, why are we even, you know, considering continuing with the insanity? I love that word. I love this idea that everything we've been doing throughout the nuclear age is insane. It's a word that Daniel Ellsberg used a lot, and I think it fits. So I'm happy to discuss exactly why the bombings were unnecessary. And we should. And there are many reasons and many ways to look at what actually transpired and how it could have gone very differently, in spite of the development of the atomic weapons during the Manhattan Project. But I just want to underscore one way in which This is especially relevant in today's moment, and especially important. It's especially important to counter that narrative, because we've now seen it in the context of what's been going on in the Middle East as this justification for a potential use of a nuclear weapon, you know, going forward, as a kind of like, well, you know, and at this moment, you know, we're recording this on June 24th. Hopefully the war with Iran is behind us, although nothing is, of course, assured, especially with this U.S. administration, with Israel's behavior in Lebanon and so on. But in just the last, you know, couple of months, people were saying things like, well, you know, why don't we nuke Iran instead of having a ground invasion? The assumption being that, you know, in order to defeat Iran, you'd actually have to have a ground invasion. And then if the ground invasion was going to cost American lives or whichever, whatever, then maybe nuking Iran or nuking Tehran would be the solution to it. So, and again, invoking this false narrative that Hiroshima and Nagasaki saved lives. So let me just say a couple.
7: And treating Iranian lives exactly as Japanese lives were.
8: Oh, absolutely.
7: At the time, and even to this day, it's this myth of saving lives. They're usually exclusively American lives. Sometimes they'll throw in the Japanese lives to spruce it up a bit. But basically, the Japanese were ready to surrender if they could just keep their emperor, which they let them do anyway. After and if the Russians invaded, the Japanese were certainly going to surrender, and they could have demonstrated a nuclear weapon. And in fact, by the time they got to Nagasaki, they already had demonstrated a nuclear weapon. So
8: Absolutely.
7: None of the BS works to justify destroying Nagasaki, right?
8: Absolutely. And you summarized it brilliantly and very succinctly. But there were multiple options on the table. You even could have said, okay, we really want to destroy the military installations of Hiroshima. And there were some, but you could have evacuated the civilians, right? You could have sent a message, evacuate the city in the next 24 hours, you know, and then you could have used. So there were, but the essential one, and one that that the Americans were very well aware of, was this notion that you could change the surrender terms, allow the Japanese to keep the emperor, which we did anyway, even after the bombings, and they would have accepted that. The entire thing about the Soviet Union declaring war on Japan, the Soviet Union potentially going in and having its own ground invasion, in many ways, what historians said is these atomic bombings didn't end the hot war. They began the Cold War. So it was about actually demonstrating this to the Soviets. And so, you know,
7: and in fact, the war didn't end with the bombings. It continued until the invasion.
8: That too. But I think there was this really this idea that you actually couldn't allow the Soviets, the Russians, to, you know, beat the Axis on both sides, to, you know, to beat Germany over in Europe and to beat Japan over in the Pacific. And so that, I think, really played an absolutely key role. And people like General Groves admitted as much, and in fact stated early on in the Manhattan Project that this was always about the Russians.
7: In fact, the U.S. invaded Europe, finally, Northern Europe, because the Soviets were going to get to Berlin by themselves, and that was not permissible. And you didn't want the Russians taking over Japan by themselves. You had to have the U.S. do it. But what drives me crazy about historians that I would think would be just a fundamental bad practice for historians is making this argument that that the bombs were to save lives, when at the time nobody gave a damn, and Truman didn't claim to have saved lives. He claimed to have destroyed lives as revenge against the evil Japanese. And I bet people would have cheered for a larger number rather than a smaller one. How can historians not look at the actual history of what the motivations were at the time, as opposed to the excuses being made now. Not just that the excuses being made now are false, but that nobody was even thinking in those terms back then.
8: Yeah, I love reading about history, and I love learning about all the different ways in which our, you know, societies have developed and where we are and so on. But you wonder all the time if we could get something so important and so sort of fundamental and so easily explained, so wrong and so pervasively. I didn't grow up in the United States. I grew up in former Yugoslavia. I was taught that the atomic bombings, you know, ended the war. I mean, this wasn't about, you know, we were sort of being propagandized. This was just quite simply a narrative that absolutely was incredibly successful. And so you really do have to wonder about all sorts of things that, you know, we learn and read about in history, and what version we're getting. Professor Richard Falk talks a lot about this notion, not just history being written by the victors, but also, you know, what crimes get punished. The crimes that get punished are the crimes of the losers, not the crimes of the victors. So yeah. What would the world have looked like if we had actually said, okay, you know, the firebombings of Tokyo and Dresden and the atomic bombings of Hiroshima and Nagasaki were war crimes, and we're going to, at the very least, investigate those, if not punish the involved. We're going to do something to kind of get it to the bottom of this. So that's sort of one version. The other version is to actually think, and this also comes from Professor Richard Falk, to think what would have happened had Germany, for example, succeeded in building two atomic bombs. And Professor Falk hypothesizes that they would have used them on two smaller cities in the UK, and that they would have still lost the war, and that afterwards you would have actually had this complete opposition to nuclear weapons, because they would have been used by the bad guys. And maybe we wouldn't be in the nuclear age at all. Maybe that, you know, nuclear weapons would have been prohibited, abolished, you know, everything, all the effort would have been made to make sure they're never built again, let alone used, tested, and all the things we did over the last 80 years. It's a really fascinating hypothesis. And it sort of, you know, gets you into this, like, I don't want to think about the Germans acquiring the nuclear weapon, but on the other hand, what's different? You know, the U.S. used them all in this absolutely brutal, in some sense, incomprehensible way. And now we're still stuck with them, and now they still threaten us, and threaten us in a way that's so different than the tragedies of Hiroshima and Nagasaki. They were real tragedies, but they didn't end Japan, they didn't end humanity. What we have today, 80 years later, 80 plus years later, is quite literally the possibility of nuclear annihilation.
7: We are speaking with Ivana Hughes, president of the Nuclear Age Peace Foundation. It seems maybe more powerful in allowing this disastrous situation to exist, this urgent emergency that everybody's calm and relaxed about, to exist, is not the lies about Hiroshima and Nagasaki, but the lies about nuclear weapons protecting us rather than endangering us. This notion of deterrence and war prevention over these 80 plus years. Can you talk a little bit about the reality there?
8: It's such a dangerous and pernicious, again, narrative that has persisted for so long and kind of changed. You know, it wasn't the immediate nuclear deterrence wasn't sort of brought in by the scientists or the historians, or it was actually the economists who were sort of coming up with this, you know, in a sense, justification for why you would keep doing this. But today it's incredibly, incredibly dangerous because it has allowed the general public to really accept nuclear weapons as a kind of necessary evil without really interrogating not just the spending, which is, of course, huge, but interrogating the way in which these weapons risk everything about humanity, the actual survival of the species, the actual potentially survival of life on the planet. In some sense, thank goodness, we don't really know exactly all the consequences of nuclear war, and they were very much dependent at exactly what levels they would happen, that it would happen. But today we have over 12,000 nuclear warheads. Most of them are far more powerful than the weapons used in attacks on Hiroshima and Nagasaki. And we know that even a couple hundred of them would alter environmental conditions on the planet in a war that's often described as a limited regional nuclear war between India and Pakistan, that this would lead to things like nuclear winter, ozone layer destruction, not to mention in that particular scenario, 130 million people dying from the attacks themselves, and not to mention radiation spread and so on. But with the arsenals of the US and Russia, we're talking about thousands of nuclear warheads. We are now in 2026 without an agreement between those two countries on, having caps on their nuclear arsenals. The agreement called New START, which was negotiated under Obama in 2010, entered into force in 2011, expired in February of this year. Has not been replaced, has not been formally extended. And so we are in a very dangerous situation, very dangerous time. But this narrative that nuclear weapons protect us persists, again, allows the general public to kind of be asleep at the wheel. And I think what's in some sense very dangerous about this is that it also sends a message to other countries that nuclear, if we say, well, we need them to keep us safe, then everyone, the logic would, have you liberate assume them, yeah, that everyone should have nuclear weapons. And this is in some sense, the beginnings of arms control. I mean, even the very first UN General Assembly resolution was on this topic. But, by the time JFK was in office, he was the one saying, there could be 15 or 20 or 25, nuclear weapon states, and this would be incredibly, incredibly dangerous, and we have to do everything we can to stop it. So those are just some things. The other thing I'll say here is, again, nuclear deterrence, some people call it a theory, some people call it a hypothesis, some people call it a construct. Doesn't even matter what you call it. It has all these assumptions, right, about rational behaviors, which, of course, present leadership in the U.S. and elsewhere definitely doesn't give one a lot of comfort in that particular assumption. But it also, just sort of assumes that everything will always go right. Like nothing will ever be sort of out of the ordinary. And what we know from history is that many times it wasn't that it was nuclear deterrence working. Many times it was that we just simply got lucky, or there was some person who, made the right decision in a kind of split second moment. One of those was during the Cuban Missile Crisis. Another was in 1983, a very famous false alarm in the Soviet Union. Stanislav Petrov. We also know of other situations like the Able Archer NATO exercise that had the Soviets putting nuclear warheads on their bombers because they thought this was the real thing. The NATO was doing this exercise in a more realistic way than they had done previously. and this, had the Soviets thinking they were going to be attacked imminently, and a lot of other kinds of incidents of sort of random accidents happening. And so this notion that, for 80 years we've been safe because of nuclear deterrence, or even the fact that, people say, we haven't had a major war. Well, we've had, nearly 40 million people die in wars since 1945, right? It's not like the world has been this, right. Perfectly peaceful, wonderful place.
7: Nuclear countries have gone to war, and they've gone to war against other nuclear countries and non-nuclear countries, and non-nuclear countries have gone to war with each other. And the nukes don't seem to prevent these wars. And if these mistakes... if we've survived these dozens of near misses because of good luck, that doesn't last forever. So you have to get rid of them for that reason. But
8: of course.
7: But what drives me crazy is, we have this notion that the U.S. and Russia are ready to do a first strike, and China's moving maybe in the direction of they'll do a first strike, and this is the insanity, the first strike. Where is there a speck of sanity in a second strike? Once the planet's been destroyed, why this mad rush to get in on it, to make sure that you helped push a button to destroy the world that's now already being destroyed? Because once you have a bunch of nukes, you have a nuclear winter, you're all going to die. Why is the sane grown-up policy the second strike?
8: Yeah, no, there's so many of these policies are this nuclear insanity, and Daniel Ellsberg described it as, dizzyingly insane and immoral. One of them is also this launch on warning, right? If the U.S. detects being attacked, it launches on warning. And nowadays, that detection could be a result of a cyber attack. So you could quite literally, in fact, do a first strike and you think you're doing a second strike. And the worst thing about this is, someone like the president will have minutes to decide on this. That's the real insanity. And so now you decide to respond. It's actually not a response. Now the other side is going to detect that you are attacking them. They're really going to attack you. There have been some, efforts to Annie Jacobson's book, Nuclear War Scenario, is phenomenal. She's coming out with a new book on biological war scenario. I haven't read it yet. She promised to send it to me. I'm looking forward to reading. Well, I don't know if I'm looking forward to reading. I'm looking forward to learning about what she has to say. There was even this film, A House of Dynamite, on Netflix. And I hope people just understand, not only are we talking about the ultimate destruction of the world, we really are also talking about these unimaginably short timescales. It just makes all of the other threats, and we have other real problems. I don't want to make it seem like this is the only problem we have. There are many problems that we need to solve and address, but none come, both in terms of the magnitude of what is really at stake, as well as this, the timescale, none come close to nuclear war. It really does. And if that's true, doesn't, convince you it's nuclear insanity, minutes to, decide on the fate of the world,
7: And there's
8: how did we get here? And in part we got here because, in part, it's not the whole story, but in part because we ushered in the nuclear age with these extremely violent attacks, and yet we found a way to celebrate them, right? And so now here we are, decades later, still kind of in a daze over this, the reality of what nuclear weapons are and what they can do to us and so on.
7: There's also now, of course, a very short video out there with Dan Ellsberg called Ordinary Insanity. Ordinary because everybody's in on it. He counts silence as participation. And he says, get rid of the ICBMs that give you these minutes. Then maybe you could have hours.
8: Absolutely. No, there are things that one can do, but ultimately we're going to have to find a way to actually eliminate these weapons if we really are to, you know, and it goes to a lot of different issues. Obviously, one is, you know, the money spent and the risk and all of that. But if the basis for, you know, coexistence of these nation states, if the basis is the threat of annihilation, like, how are we going to address other problems that we have, right? Like, you can't, you know, if you and I are neighbors and I'm constantly pointing a gun at your head, like, clearly we're not going to have a really great neighborly relationship. And the thing with being someone's neighbor is you could, in fact, you know, move out of the neighborhood, presumably, right? We can't move off this planet. This idea that Elon Musk is somehow going to take us to the stars and we're going to thrive someplace else. I mean, why would you want to thrive someplace else? We have a gorgeous planet. You know, people should like go outside and go to nature or go look at an ocean, a forest, you know, whatever you have access to. Like, it's just such a gorgeous planet. I can't, you know, look at a flower somewhere and just not be amazed that this is what we were born into. And like, how could we possibly want to destroy it? It's absolutely insane.
7: So if Elon Musk wants to go, I'm not that against it.
8: But,
7: but let him leave the $1 trillion,
8: yes,
7: you know, because we transformed the whole damn world for $1 trillion. And we got just a couple minutes left. Ivana Hughes, there's money moving through the U.S. Congress right now. And some people are upset about this merging of the U.S. and Israeli militaries. Some people are upset about the little bit of it that goes to the war on Iran. But where proportionately is the displeasure with the trillions, you know, that are going to go, a big chunk in this bill, a big chunk in the next one, to nuclear weapons? Who asked for this?
8: Yeah, no, who asked for nuclear weapons specifically? But even, David, the notion that we have this defense spending of $1 trillion, and now Trump is asking for 1.5. Yeah, 1.5. And it's defense, and we're totally and all, you know,
7: it's
8: utterly vulnerable to being destroyed as a country. Like, how do you do that? How do you spend all this money and yet you're vulnerable, you know, not just Russia, China, whatever. You're vulnerable to North Korea. North Korean missiles can hit every part of the United States. If, you know, if people in this country don't wake up and say, we don't want these weapons, we don't want them in our country, and we want you to work with other countries to eliminate them elsewhere, you know, we're really, really in trouble. We're just not going to be, again, also not solving the many other problems we should be solving collaboratively with other countries.
7: One minute left. Ivana Hughes, we say there are no treaties left, but there is a non-proliferation treaty that requires getting rid of all the nuclear weapons and all the other weapons. Try to get someone to even believe that exists, much less uphold it, right?
8: I know. And it's one of the largest UN agreements, period, not just on nuclear weapons or, you know, war and peace issues. It really is the ultimate anti-war treaty. It says, you know, achieve complete general disarmament under strict and verifiable international control. I mean, this is really where we need to go. Here we are in the 21st century. We need to find a way to resolve things in a peaceful way, just as the UN Charter tells us to do.
7: Indeed.
8: And removing nuclear weapons should be a part of that equation.
7: Ivana Hughes is with the Nuclear Age Peace Foundation. We will have links to her websites up at talkworldradio.org. Org. Ivana, thank you for everything you're doing and for coming on Talk World Radio.
8: Thanks so much for having me, David. It's really a pleasure to talk to you. Thank you.
7: This is Talk World Radio. I'm David Swanson. 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Peace is the way.
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14: 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In today's edition, you'll hear reports from NHK Japan, France 24, Radio Havana Cuba, and Germany's Radio Deutsche Welle. We will begin with NHK Japan. Sales of electric vehicles more than doubled in the past 6 months in Japan due to generous government subsidies. The journal Nature published research warning that climate change threatens 30% of edible and medicinal plants used by indigenous people in the Amazon. Last month was the hottest ever recorded in Western Europe. On Wednesday, the U.S. continued destroying infrastructure in Iran, with Trump threatening war crimes next week. Rescuers in Venezuela are still finding some survivors from the earthquakes, but the known death toll is over 4,500. NHK Japan.
15: Sales of electric vehicles in Japan more than doubled in the 6 months through June from the same period last year. Automakers say new models and generous subsidies are attracting buyers. Industry groups say nearly 60,000 EVs were sold, a jump of 2.1-fold. That accounts for about 3% of all passenger vehicles bought in the country in the period. In January, the central government raised the purchase subsidy for passenger EVs by more than 40% to as much as 1.3 million yen. That's about $8,000. Dealers report the subsidies are helping sales, along with new models. Honda Motor says a high-performance vehicle it launched in May has attracted more than 10,000 orders. Some buyers reportedly have to wait until next year for delivery. Meantime, the Tokyo Metropolitan Government in July boosted its EV subsidy by 30% to a maximum 1.3 million yen. A Swiss research team warns climate change threatens roughly 30% of edible and medicinal plant species used by Amazonian indigenous groups. Amazonia harbors more than 10% of Earth's terrestrial biodiversity and is home to more than 400 indigenous groups. The findings by the researchers on how climate is affecting indigenous populations were published this month in the journal Nature. They found local people use around 5,800 native plant species. They predict about 30% of the species and 20% of their associated services, such as food and medicine, may disappear by the year 2080 due to climate change. The researchers also warn many of the indigenous group languages, which are vital for passing down knowledge about these plants, are endangered as well. They stress the need to address the entire socio-environmental sphere rather than its parts in isolation. Now, last month was the hottest June ever recorded in Western Europe. According to an EU climate monitor, the average temperature was an unprecedented 20.7 degrees Celsius. The Copernicus Climate Change Service said on Thursday the figure was 3 degrees above the baseline 30-year June average for the continent. An intense heat wave hit much of Europe in the second half of the month. The mercury topped 40 degrees in various locations, leading to deaths from heat stroke. Wildfires also erupted due to dry, searing conditions. Now, the service said June 2026 was the second hottest June globally. Average temperatures reached just above 16.5 degrees. The announcement said the figures reflect how profoundly the climate is changing. It added the result is more intense heat waves, warmer oceans, and growing risks for people, ecosystems, and infrastructure in Europe and beyond. The U.S. military says it's completed a new wave of strikes against Iran. It marks the fifth day in a row U.S. forces have conducted attacks. The U.S. Central Command announced the strikes began at 6 a.m. U.S. Eastern Time on Wednesday and lasted for 90 minutes. It said the strikes are designed to further degrade the military capabilities Iranian forces have used to attack commercial shipping in the Strait of Hormuz. President Donald Trump said on Tuesday the country's military would attack Iran's power plants and bridges unless Tehran resumes negotiations with Washington.
16: Next week it gets really bad for them because next week comes the power plants, next week comes the bridges. We're going to knock out all their power plants, we're going to knock out all their bridges unless they get to the table and negotiate.
15: Trump made the comment in an interview with Fox News Channel's Trey Yingst on Tuesday. He said his representatives spoke with the Iranian side earlier in the day, passing on a message insisting that Tehran make a deal. He said if they don't, Iran is not going to have anybody or anything left. Rescuers in Venezuela are continuing to search for people still missing after last month's devastating earthquakes. Venezuelan authorities say 4,561 people have been confirmed dead since two earthquakes hit the Latin American nation on June 24th. The coastal state of La Guaira was most severely impacted. About 10,000 buildings are estimated to have been destroyed or heavily damaged. On Sunday, people were searching for relatives in the town of Caraballeda in La Guaira, where high-rise apartment buildings collapsed. Residents and other people combed through the rubble, but most have no experience in search and rescue work. Miriam Quintero was trying to find her mother, who lived on the first floor of a building. After spotting her through a gap in the rubble, she asked people nearby for help.
17: I learned how to use drills and electrical tools. I won't leave here until my mother has been rescued.
15: The Venezuelan government has not disclosed the number of people who remain unaccounted for. Rescue efforts have been hampered by a shortage of heavy machinery and occasional heavy rain.
14: 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They're heard at 10 p.m. Pacific Daylight Time at 11735 or 11800 or on the web at www.nhk.or.jp. NHK may be easily found at most podcast sites, as is the shortwave report. On to France 24. Excerpts from a report and analysis of a New York Times story that Marco Rubio is running Venezuela, becoming the de facto viceroy of the country. France 24 spoke with Fraser Jackson and Christopher Sabatini about the effect this is having on the country and what the U.S. is doing with the $8 billion it received for selling its petroleum. France 24.
18: Marco Rubio is running Venezuela from Washington. That was the stunning conclusion from the New York Times this week, which reported that in the 6 months since the capture of Nicolas Maduro, the U.S. Secretary of State has become the de facto viceroy of Venezuela. The Times reports that Rubio effectively controls the nation's finances, the distribution of its natural resources, and its government. Our correspondent in Washington, Fraser Jackson, has more.
19: 6 months after a daring raid which snatched Venezuelan President Maduro from his residence, the New York Times is offering new information about how the country is functioning. And effectively, it appears it is being run by Marco Rubio, the Secretary of State. The Times says that Marco Rubio has become the, quote, de facto viceroy of Venezuela, something which has not been seen since the Americans occupied Iraq after the 2003 invasion of Iraq there. Then apparently his relationship with Delcy Rodriguez, who was the vice president of Maduro, is quite warm. They message each other over WhatsApp. They gossip on WhatsApp, send each other birthday messages and selfies as well. Now, the New York Times says that Marco Rubio is effectively controlling Venezuela's finances, the distribution of its natural resources and its government. Now, the U.S. Treasury receives the revenue from most of Venezuela's exports and then holds on to that revenue and effectively sends the money back to Venezuela through its banking system, almost like a kind of pocket money or allowance for the country given to them by the United States. And Marco Rubio and his team are setting the conditions on what that money can be spent on as well, and also by whom, according to the New York Times. It's also, though, giving Marco Rubio some control over the Vice President Rodriguez. Of course, he says his long-term goal while he was in the Senate was to restore democracy to parts of Latin America, but it appears that this is an altogether different kind of arrangement that we're seeing now from the U.S. Secretary of State. But his long-term goal, that is said by the New York Times, is to secure Venezuelan oil for U.S. interests.
18: That's our correspondent in Washington, Fraser Jackson, reporting. Well, for more on this story, I'm joined by Christopher Sabatini, director of Chatham House's Latin America program. As we heard from Fraser, you know, the Times reports that Rubio frequently exchanges text messages in Spanish with the acting president of Venezuela, Delcy Rodriguez, and that Rubio is really the one pulling the strings. But how exactly does this relationship work, in your view?
20: I think it may be a little bit of a stretch for the New York Times to say that he's pulling the strings. Because first of all, this is Donald Trump's project. This is the one, and I think it will be temporary, but the one foreign policy success that he likes to cite. Donald Trump right now needs a foreign policy win. We see him back in Iran. We see the deadlock right now in Cuba, which is leading to many Cubans suffering and without any end in sight. So I think right now, Donald Trump's still calling the shots. It's basically, though, that Marco Rubio is sort of the point person right now on Venezuela.
18: As for the economics of this, you know, the Times likens this arrangement between the U.S. and Venezuela as parents handing out an allowance to children. What do you think could cause that power dynamic to change?
20: So first of all, it's important to note that about $8 billion have been collected by the U.S., deposited originally in Qatari Bank and then another bank. $8 billion of profits, $3 billion of it has now gone to the Venezuelan government. And when the government makes the requests, it's an accounting firm that goes through those requests and checks the receipts. It's a very, very tight relationship, a very controlling, almost neo-patrimonial relationship, if you will. But, you know, the Venezuelans are now beginning to ask, you know, the U.S. only has offered right now about $300 million of aid after the earthquakes. People are asking, whatever happened to that other $5 billion of Venezuelan oil profits? And Donald Trump has insinuated that basically that was kept by the United States to basically pay for the military buildup and the extraction of Nicolas Maduro and the operation that got him out. I don't know if that's true or not, but Donald Trump has insinuated that's the case. And again, we're beginning to see signs of rejection. There are actually now popular protests in front of the U.S. Embassy in Caracas, protesting basically, where's the money? And where's the accountability? And where are the elections?
18: Okay, we'll have to leave it there. Christopher Sabatini, director of Chatham House's Latin America program.
14: 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I recommend the full analysis, which is available on the France 24 website. Story is called "Does Marco Rubio Control Venezuela?" Next, Radio Havana, Cuba. The U.S. added 10 new sanctions to the list, making life even harder in Cuba. The Cuban Foreign Minister Rodriguez met with U.N. Secretary General Guterres at the U.N. General Assembly debate on ending the U.S. embargoes on Cuba. Mexican President Sheinbaum called for criminal investigations into the deaths of 17 Mexicans in the U.S. during ICE crackdowns. Israel has continued heavy bombing in Lebanon. The U.S. Secretary of State Marco Rubio announced new plans to dismantle the International Criminal Court. Radio Havana, Cuba.
0: Cuban President Miguel Díaz-Canel has denounced that the new measures by the U.S. government reinforce the aggression aimed at inflicting greater harm on the people of the island, who are already suffering the ravages of the intensified blockade. He said, "Another week, a new list of sanctions against Cuba. This is the U.S. war and its desire to strangle our economy." The first secretary of the Cuban Communist Party and president of the Republic, Díaz-Canel, also warned that the Caribbean island faces a genocidal plan denounced at the UN just a week ago as part of a policy of harassment and economic strangulation against the Caribbean nation. The U.S. government extended its restrictive measures to 10 more Cuban entities on Monday, including the Ministry of Tourism. Among the sanctioned industries are some that import, export, and sell fuel, others who are involved in the international purchase and sale of goods and services. Cuban Foreign Minister Bruno Rodriguez has met with United Nations Secretary General Antonio Guterres, a meeting during which he explained the daily realities faced by the Cuban people due to unilateral U.S. coercive measures. Bruno Rodriguez denounced to Guterres the consequences of the strangulation policy pursued by the United States government, characterized by a criminal energy blockade, the tightening of the blockade, and the application of secondary sanctions, extraterritorial measures. The exchange with Guterres took place during the Cuban officials' visit to the United States for the United Nations General Assembly debate entitled "Necessity of Ending the Trade and Financial Embargo Imposed by the United States of America Against Cuba." During the debate, which was held on Tuesday, the Cuban foreign minister reiterated that Cuba does not represent a threat to U.S. national security and reported that the damages caused by the blockade between March last year, 2025, and February this year, 2026, amounted to $8.1 billion. This policy generates unbearable blackouts that affect access to drinking water, food shortages, and declines in health. Mexican President Claudia Sheinbaum is calling for criminal investigations into the deaths of 17 Mexicans in the United States amid President Trump's sweeping immigration crackdown. 14 of the Mexicans died in immigration detention, while three were killed by U.S. agents, including Lorenzo Salgado Arrayo, who was fatally shot by an ICE agent in Houston last week. Speaking in her daily news briefing, Mexican President Claudia Sheinbaum said, "I want to tell you that the foreign ministry will file complaints with the United States Department of Justice and State Prosecutor's Office in the United States over the deaths of 17 Mexican nationals, including the most recent one, who was executed." Israel is now continuing its attacks on southern Lebanon. Reports of heavy bombing in the town of Taben. On Wednesday, Lebanon's National News Agency reported that two men were killed in an Israeli drone strike in Nabatet, Israel's latest violation of its ceasefire deal with Lebanon. This follows an Israeli strike earlier this week on Monday that killed four people, including public school principal Esperanza Gandor and her mother. Gandor had returned to Nabela to check on repairs at her war-damaged home following months of displacement when Israel bombed her vehicle, killing her and her mother. U.S. Secretary of State Marco Rubio has announced new plans for the United States to systematically disable the International Criminal Court brick by brick, in his words. Earlier this week, Marco Rubio published an opinion piece

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1: 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If you have questions or comments about the shortwave report or could help support this show like listeners in Willits and Albion, California did this week, my PayPal contact information is available at my website, outfarpress.com, or by writing to Dan Roberts at P.O. Box 1162, Willits, California, 95490. I am grateful for donations. 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And if you're listening on a public radio station, please support them as well. We will conclude with Germany's Radio Deutsche Welle. Excerpts of a report called Growing Anger Over Germany's Military Buildup. This is a report on the sudden increase in weapons manufacturing in the country and public opposition to it. Nina Haza explains the controversy over the former pacifist state converting high-tech factories into bomb-making plants, which some say will be great for the economy. Germany's Radio Deutsche Welle.
2: Germany has been ramping up its expenditure on the military. Billions are being spent to modernize the armed forces, and defense companies are getting ready to take advantage of an unprecedented spending spree. One of Germany's biggest weapons makers, Rheinmetall, has announced plans to start military production at a plant here in Berlin, but not without opposition from those who warn against what they see as creeping militarization.
3: It's a sunny afternoon in Berlin, but these protesters are spending their free time speaking up for peace. They believe the decision to convert this auto parts factory to producing casings for artillery shells will promote military aggression and cost lives.
4: We are demonstrating against Rheinmetall, against the weaponry factory, and also against the whole militarization of the German government that's taking place at the moment.
3: Rheinmetall, founded in 1889, is one of Germany's oldest arms manufacturing firms. Its history includes supplying weapons to Hitler's war machine, a legacy that still shapes public attitudes towards the defense industry. Today, Rheinmetall seeks to be at the leading edge of armaments technology. Its tanks and other systems are in use in Ukraine, and demand across NATO is surging.
5: Rheinmetall is a company obviously now going into defense innovation, but what we're learning about war is you still need armor, and you need lots of it, and you need to replace it if it's damaged or destroyed. Rheinmetall had previously made relatively small amounts in batches necessary for nations. Now they're realizing they have to ramp up production and be able to sustain large amounts of production for what we see now as an era of longer wars.
3: Some have suggested locating a weapons plant in the capital could make Berlin a target in the event of conflict. Many demonstrators are also unhappy because they say Germany is supplying Rheinmetall's weapons to Israel. But switching the factory from making auto parts to weapons parts could bring economic benefits. Asked for a comment by DW, Rheinmetall said,
6: "The decision to proceed with the renovation is based primarily on the goal of making efficient use of existing state-of-the-art industrial infrastructure and securing skilled jobs in the area for the long term."
3: Reactions from local residents reflect the mix of opinion on Germany's increased defense spending.
6: Germany is not waging war against anyone. Germany must produce these weapons for its own protection. That's its right.
7: I stand with everyone who is in favor of peace. One should not kill anyone, nor should one produce weapons for that purpose, because that's the only reason they exist.
3: Protests like this reflect a desire to keep Germany out of wars and curb the influence of powerful weapons makers.
2: And let's get more. We are joined by DW's chief political correspondent, Nina Haza. So, Nina, Germany is experiencing its most dramatic military expansion since the Cold War.

0: war. What stands out most about the changes underway?
1: Well, Sarah, we're seeing a fundamental shift in how Germany sees its security responsibilities. So after decades of underinvestment, Germany is pouring money into that sector, trying to rebuild infrastructure, trying to regain capabilities that it lost or gave up, really. And now what is striking is, of course, that this is no longer just theory. It's actually happening in people's backyard. So people are beginning to notice that shift.
0: How widespread is the opposition, Nina?
1: Well, those protests have been vocal for a very long time, and Germany has a very strong pacifist movement. So in this district here in Berlin, the peace activists joined forces with pro-Palestinian groups to protest against weapons production in the capital, you know, essentially coming from different sides, but all for the same goal. However, I would like to add that also when we have conversations with people in Berlin, you also have a feeling that more and more people are rethinking what pacifism actually is and what patriotism means. And lots of people who used to call themselves peaceniks are now also saying, okay, I do want to be capable of defending my way of life. How can I actually join up? Of course, now the big question is beginning to be asked, where does that money come from? Because this is, let's not forget, money that is being borrowed from future generations. And it is money that cannot be spent in other areas. And the German government is currently undergoing a very difficult period where they're cutting in almost all the other sectors. So this is, of course, now causing debates where people are beginning to compare how much money is actually going into defense infrastructure, how much money is going to be poured into kindergartens. People are going to be less rich because the economy is struggling, but all the money is being given to those arms producers.
0: You have some of the country's leading economists coming out and highlighting the economic opportunities that rearmament might provide for Germany's sluggish economy through investment and job creation. How strong is that case, Nina?
1: There is a very strong case, Sarah, and we heard the expert in the report as well saying Germany needs skilled jobs, not just low-paying jobs. And it's almost an irony that a lot of car makers are currently struggling with VW, one of the biggest brands in this country, having announced that it might cut up to 100,000 jobs globally. So all these factories are sort of grinding to a halt, more or less, and now people are saying, okay, why not use these facilities? Why not produce the artillery and the ammunition that NATO says it wants Germany to produce, and also use these factories where people have been trained really well? This is a debate that is only beginning now.
0: DW Chief Political Correspondent Nina Haase. Thanks, Nina.
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8: Greetings and salutations to your friends and family. Welcome to this week's reincarnation of Moist Fluids. It's that liquid drum and bass show to get your juices flowing, and I'm your host, DJ Thumpa Lee. This week we're gonna pay tribute to the late, great Lensman, who just recently lost his battle against cancer at 47 years young. The drum and bass community is mourning his loss because he was a legend from Amsterdam. Only got to see him once. He really knew how to rock the party. So we're just gonna, after we end the Groove Holmes with the Beastie Boys, going back to 1992, we're just gonna be playing Lensman until we can't anymore. So gear up, do what you like to do, and enjoy the ride.

Displaced Fluids, paying tribute to the late great Lensman. We just heard Heart Is So Heavy by Lensman, Red Eyes, Pinty, and Nachaka Kanga. How Did I Let You Go by Lensman featuring Raya. Last song, Broken Dreams by Lensman. And the next song we got lined up for you is Got My Mind Made Up.

Moist fluids, liquid drum and bass, getting your juices flowing. We just heard Got My Mind Made Up by Lensman. In My Mind by Lensman featuring IMDDB. And that last song was Bayview by Lensman with Submorphics, paying tribute to the late great Lensman, who we just lost to cancer this past week. It's a sad, sad time for all of us here in the drum and bass community and the local community radio stations that you are currently tuned into are 97.3 WHBW in Harpswell, Maine, 91.9 WDRT in Viroquois, Wisconsin, 96.1 KACR in Alameda, California, 91.1 WGDR in Plainfield, Vermont, 91.7 WGDH in Hardwick, Vermont, 89.9 WERU in Blue Hill, Maine, 95.5 WKFH in Elwood City, Pennsylvania, 100.1 WGOT in Gainesville, Florida, and 91.5 WOOL in Bellows Falls, Vermont. A big shout out to all y'all who are tuned in to some mystery radio station out there in Grants Pass, Oregon. Maybe it's just someone downloading my show. I don't know. I'm just giving shout out to you because you listen, and we're going to keep this tribute to Lensman going with Pictures of You featuring DRS.

Christ, fluids. We just heard Pictures of You by Lensman featuring DRS, Drowning by Lensman and Artificial Intelligence, Open Page by Lensman featuring Raya. That last song was Lil Soulja by Lensman and Slay. Next up is We Bless You by Fox, Lensman, and Sattel.

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8: The Federal Communications Act of 1934 says that the airwaves belong to the people. They're ours. We own them, not corporate America. 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

says, salutations, dear friends and family, and welcome to this week's gloppy nonsense of moist fluids. 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Kicking it off with Cantaloupe Island by Herbie Hancock. And we're going to be following this with the liquid. Starting off with Follow Me by Nelver. So gear up, do what you like to do, and enjoy the ride.

moist fluids, liquid drum and bass. Getting your juices flowing, we started the show off with Cantaloupe Island by Herbie Hancock, Follow Me by Nelver, Hold On by Tenem, All Night by Yed Pryor, and that last song was Still Running by MSDOS. Next song on the deck is Applebaum, the ringtone tune by Unknown Artist.

fluids. Yeah. Oh, yeah, we just heard Apple Bum, the ringtone tune by unknown artist, Nudge by Siphon, and that last song was Changes by Aftertones, and the local community radio stations that are broadcasting this show for your audio entertainment. 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I've got a voice on Grand Arts Radio, 107.3 WCAA in Albany, New York. Alameda Community Radio, 96.1 KACR in Alameda, California. 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A voice of many voices, 89.9 WERU in Blue Hill, Maine. 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Like to thank y'all for tuning in, turning on, and dropping out with me with this gloppy nonsense of moist fluids and, why gloppy nonsense? What is gloppy nonsense? Well, gloppy nonsense was a term coined by my daughter last night when we all sat down at the dinner table and we had a bunch of leftovers put into one pot, and that was gloppy nonsense. The next song on the deck is After Lights by Smote featuring Shaded Lines. And which deck do I have that on? Oh, it's on this deck.

taste fluids. Liquid drum and bass, getting your juices flowing. We just heard, I made a little mistake. I cued the wrong track. It was Yours by Smote featuring Shaded Lines, into Lost Generation by J-Dubs, and the last song was In Your Eyes by Maycores and Bad for Life. And the next track is Moonlight by Henry and North.

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0: dear friends and family. Yeah. We just heard Moonlight by Henry and Nostra, Afterthought by Sitaski and Natoku. The last song was You Can Have It by Kvatura. This is Moist Fluids. And bringing it back in to Herbie Hancock, Cantaloupe Island. And stay tuned after your station's top of the hour formal formalities, and we'll be right back with hour number two. And hey, thanks for listening.
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0: 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This is Prairie Miller, and on the show, Pacifica host Garla Nixon on robberies in progress around the world.
1: Good evening. My name is Garla Nixon. So here we sit, engrossed in war, basically. And here I sit, you know, doing what I do each week. And that is, I see people ignore foreign policy or go along with the imperial foreign policy of the United States or make excuses for it. The U.S. goes around the world. You know, it's basically a pirate ship. You know, as I say to Americans, you're on a pirate ship. You think you're on a luxury liner. And it's just not in the United States. Look at Europe. That is the history of colonial Europe. What did France do? What did in Vietnam? What was that all about? Right. It was colonialism. It was stealing all of the natural resources of Vietnam. What did the British do in India and all over Africa? What did Belgium, a little old country like the Belgium? And were they making all of that money? King Leopold. They basically enslaved an entire country of Congo. This gigantic, huge country of Congo was enslaved. Right. And the history of colonialism is you go around the world. You start wars and you steal mostly brown and red and black people, but whoever you can steal it from. And you, basically you extract the natural resources. You extract the wealth from countries that you can physically dominate, right? And back home, you either oppress your people who don't like it, who oppose it, or you just lie to them and they're suckers and they believe it, right? Can you imagine? Think about this. Can you imagine when the Brits were stealing all the resources of the people of India, right? It is estimated that in the time that the Brits, the UK, had colonial power over India, about 60 million people died. About 60 million dead, about 10 times the Hitler Holocaust against the Jewish people. That's why I say, when we talk about the Holocaust of Germany, I say it was a Holocaust, not the Holocaust. Man, human, particularly colonialism, has a long history of Holocaust. But can you imagine if the people of England believed that their government was doing what they were doing to India or any other? I could go on and on with the countries, Nigeria, you name it. If the people in England believed that their countries were bringing democracy, or if the people of Belgium believed that Belgium was bringing democracy, standing up for the democracy in the Congo. Can you imagine if France, Francophone Africa, as they call it, where in states today, there are a number of states today where France literally steals 99.9% of the wealth of African countries right now. And the U.S. is doing the same. And the one thing I'll say, more often than not, the colonial powers of Europe were pretty straight out with it, and their people knew what colonialism was, and they accepted it because they were getting their bribe. They were getting their piece of the pie. The problem I have with the United States, God bless us, is that we're one of the few colonial powers where the people are, and I'm going to say stupid enough, but I'm not going to use it from the perspective of intellect. I'm not going to say stupid in that their processing power, their intellectual processing power, is lesser than someone else's, because Americans are very smart. Not well educated anymore, very smart. When I say stupid, I mean gullible enough that you can watch your country for 250 years. We've had somewhere between 16 and 19 years of peace. When you can watch your country, basically with Haiti, the United States Marines came ashore on Haiti, went to Haiti's basically national treasury, took the gold out and brought it back to the U.S. and stuck it in a bank, right? That's just pure robbery. When you look at what's happening to Haiti now, what the U.S. has been doing to Haiti up to right now, you know, Gary Conilles, C-O-N-I-L-L-E, the erstwhile president of Haiti, who was put in power by the U.N. and the United States and France. He was Bill Clinton's assistant at the U.N. There's no one the Haitians hate more than the Clintons, because they got robbed by the Clintons. But the Haitians have no sovereignty. The United States kidnapped the president of Haiti twice, kidnapped the president of Venezuela twice. Maduro's the second time we've kidnapped the president, right? The United States is on a rampage around the world that would make, you know, Hitler and Napoleon blush. But yet we got Americans who believe that the United States is standing up for Ukraine because we want democracy and we're standing up against the evil Russians. I mean, to me, that Americans could buy that anywhere. Not just Ukraine. Ukraine is just a perfect example. If you look into the facts behind the Ukraine conflict, it becomes obvious. I'll put it to you like this. If I say to you, man, that Kalia's got a nice DJ equipment, I'd like to steal it. And then I end up knocking down his door and walking out the door with his DJ equipment. What happened? I was freeing his DJ equipment from him because he was mean to the DJ equipment. And I wanted that DJ equipment to have freedom. Would you believe it? Of course not. I've been sitting here like, man, he got some nice DJ equipment, son. I'm going to get my hands on that. I might have to stick him up. Might have to break him. I'm figuring out how I'm going to steal his money, his gold chain, his glasses. I'm telling you that I'm going to rob Kalia. And then I end up with his goods. And you ask me why I give you a lie and you believe it? So I could go on and on. There are multiple documents where the United States, there are books written, one by Zbigniew Brzezinski, where the United States literally said, yes, we're going to use the country of Ukraine to take out Russia and split Russia into three pieces and then use the three pieces of Russia to go into China. They literally said that. They wrote a document in 2019, the RAND Corporation, funded by the Pentagon, and it was called Unbalancing and something else, unbalancing Russia, how they were going to use Ukraine, how they were going to do what they did right now. And then you got these fools running around saying, you know, Garland, you're wrong. I think they're there to stop the evil Putin and to stop democracy. They tell you what they're going to want to do. Tell you, hey, I'm going to rob that liquor store. And then when they come out with the money at the liquor store, you're like, well, I think they came to free that money from the liquor store. The owner of the liquor store was using it for bad things. And they went in to free the money. You know, that's why I say it don't add up to me sometimes when I see Americans believe things. Right now, the United States is committing a genocide and has been for the last couple of years. Lying. Look, what about Iran? What about Iran? Why are we in Iran? Oh, that's right. This is the best one. The United States government, Scott Bessent, our money guy, says, he literally says, we used economic power to destroy the currency of Iran to cause protests. And then Donald Trump says, we sent arms to the protesters. And then Mike Pompeo, former CIA chief, says, the Mossad is walking right around in the CIA and the Mossad. They're walked down there with the protesters. So they tell you, we set up fake protests. We armed the protesters to disrupt the country. We had intelligence operations in them. So they tell you the whole protest movement was all a fraud to try to overthrow the government. And you got Americans like, yes, I think they're there to stop perhaps nuclear weapons. Then the whole protest thing falls apart. And it's like, okay, boy, they know protesters, huh? That ain't working. All right, we're going to go in there to stop them from having nuclear weapons. That's right. We've got to stop those nuclear weapons. What happened to the protesters? Oh, that's right. That was a lie. Just like the nuclear weapons is a lie. Oh, how about now? We've got to fight Iran. Why? To stop them from closing the Straits of Hormuz. But the Straits of Hormuz wasn't closed until you attacked them. So you attack them for protesters. Oops, that was a lie. Oh, I mean, nuclear weapons. Oops, that was a lie. Now, oh, we've got to close. How about this? United States is a violent colonial power, and Iran's got a lot of oil and controls the Straits of Hormuz, and the United States wants that oil, and this is nothing but robbery and lies.
0: And next up, the Three Stooges apparently join ICE.
2: We better find jobs quicker. We won't be able to pay the rent.
3: Then why don't we become landlords and pay ourselves?
2: Pay ourselves?
4: Hey, fellas, I got one. Become ISIS. 50K singing bananas. That's a lot of bananas.
2: Not bad, Porcupine. We all like ISIS.
3: Especially when it's hot. Nyah, nyah, nyah.
2: So, a wise guy. You finally made the papers.
3: I'm breaking news.
5: Tell the next batch of idiots to come on in. Get over here so I can take a look at yous. I don't got all day.
2: We're here about the ISIS job.
3: Give us the scoop.
5: We are looking for three unqualified men with no experience, no hope, and no problem causing trouble.
4: Aw, shucks, I think we might be overqualified.
5: I'm sending you three dopes out on the streets of Minneapolis to terrorize citizens. I want you to put on masks and go get armed.
3: But, mister, we already got arms.
5: Now get out of my office. I got bribes to count.
2: The boss wants us to start terrorizing, so get to it. Come here, Antifa. I see you.
4: Left, right, left, right, left.
2: Hold on, fellas. He wanted us to terrorize other people.
4: This job is the worst.
3: Too much infighting. Oh, oh. I'm shaking ice.
2: Stop horsing around. We gotta go arrest little kids.
3: Ow, ow, ow, ow, ow. But I like little kids.
4: It's the job.
6: Why are you three idiots standing around when there are people to terrorize?
3: Dame, what's your name, hot stuff?
6: I am DHS Secretary. Now go find a vehicle, smash in the windows, pull someone out and arrest them.
7: You trust those three idiots?
6: I think they are the smartest of my men.
2: Okay, fellas, let's get to work!
8: Ah! Get off me! Help! Oh!
5: He destroyed an ICE vehicle, assaulted an advisor to the Secretary of Homeland Security, and locked up zero enemy migrants. What do you have to say for yourselves?
3: But we did retrieve this humidifier from the street!
2: Hey, just a little memento.
4: What is that?
3: Relax, it's good for asthma. Spin the bottle. Pucker up.
5: Get these bums out of my office.

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1: Hey, Mo, I don't want to be a fascist no more.
2: Then slow down.
3: I really hate that sad loser, Mr. Neuberger.
4: Who, me?
5: And coming up next on Arts Express.
6: You know you don't have to go.
7: Hey! You looking for a job?
8: Things are really heating up in the race for mayor. 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
9: Which is actually the reason for this weekend's celebration, the tricentennial.
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1: Many of you have asked why we are moving ahead with today's festivities in light of the recent tragedy. In these especially difficult times, Founders Day...
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6: Get away from him right now!
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6: He's dangerous!

0: And just in time for this month's July holiday, Brie, some related scenes from the satirical splasher Founders Day and a patriotic election season bloodbath, in this case engulfing a fictional New England town and starring our guest on the show, veteran actor William Russ, as a baffled schoolteacher and no stranger to the malevolent in movies, a star in Animal Kingdom, American History X, and Wise Guy as well, Russ delves into his latest unsavory character, a hitman for Hollywood, in Treasure of the Lost Reel. An homage to John Huston's The Treasure of Sierra Madre classic on human greed, a sequel, reboot, or just play on words, or a bit of all of those, Treasure of the Lost Reel is a kind of fascinating reversal, updating the current uprising against AI, as instead a future battle of AI enforced against originality. And Russ as its designated hitman, Mr. Fix-It. He also shares memories of yet another bad guy, co-starring with the late comic legend George Burns early on in Just You and Me, Kid. First, some scenes from Treasure of the Lost Reel, then William Russ.
1: For almost 95 years, the early cartoons of Pinnacle Pictures featuring their iconic character Botho had somehow managed to slip through the cracks. A cover-up to protect their squeaky clean image.
2: Do you have it?
3: 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Those kids get that film online somehow. That's it. Pinnacle's dead.
4: Tonight we have a series of animated shorts directed by pioneering filmmaker Ike Edwards.
1: Copyright 1931, Ike Edwards.
5: What are you gonna do in there, Professor? Hide out till the copyrights expire?
6: All right, Sonny boy. Where's the film?
5: I'm not gonna have your bosses say they didn't get it and try to weasel out of our deal. Excuse me!
7: So you want to be some kind of big action hero, and it's not all it's cracked up to be.
8: Let's go! You almost got me!
9: Was this all part of your plan? Lure me out here so you can get your action-adventure jollies?
8: I'll let you get down the hill a little before I take off again.
9: Screw you, Burroughs!
10: Hello?
11: Hello?
10: Hello?
11: Morning.
10: Is this William Russ?
11: Speaking.
10: Okay, hi.
11: Sure.
10: Well, hello, William Russ, and welcome to our show.
11: Happy to be here, Prairie. Thanks for having me.
10: Okay. Now, as Mr. Fix-It, the ruthless enforcer for a domineering movie company, what was that experience like for you, finding yourself on the opposite side of the divide in real life as an actor versus the movie corporations calling the shots?
11: Oh, it was really fun. I loved being really a great gift to me from the universe, and I was so happy to be a part of this film. And it's interesting because I was thinking about it, and the first part I ever had in a movie was playing the heavy in a comedy with Brooke Shields and George Burns. And I just realized, oh, this is like a circle. And here I am back at this, the latest part I've had where I'm playing the heavy in a movie. So it was really, really exciting.
10: Mm. And what are your memories of George Burns?
11: Oh, he was very sweet. I didn't see him a lot because I was actually chasing Brooke Shields. So, but at the end of the movie, we had she was like about 13 at the time. It's a kid's movie, and I'm kind of the villain chasing her. She's running away, and she finds refuge with George Burns and this gang of vaudevillians who I met. I was just so starstruck by everybody. But it was great, and it was a great first experience. And I loved doing the circle and being in Brooklyn and playing Mr. Fix-It for Neil and Virginia in this really fun movie.
10: Mm. And what was it about Treasure of the Lost Reel, both symbolically and otherwise, as an homage to the Treasure of Sierra Madre and an allegory about human greed?
11: Well, I thought it was, I just loved the fun of the script and also the kind of deep underlying questions. It's that's bringing up and kind of gravitate towards that. But it was also just fun. I could see it was a lot of movie on the paper. So if you're shooting Treasure or the Sierra Madre or one of the Indiana Jones movies, it's a lot of work. And I knew that it would be really fun. Very excited about it. Mm.
10: And speaking of human greed, what are your thoughts as an actor as well about the growing domination over filmmakers' and actors' rights, whether the AI crisis along with Wall Street and the Pentagon intrusively and increasingly calling the shots?
11: Well, I've always been about money and power and who can make them and who doesn't make them. But the interesting thing is that they're always created by the artists, who sometimes always have to stand outside of the box.
10: Mm-hmm.
11: And there's one thing that I keep coming back to that AI will never have, and that's blood and guts.
10: Mm-hmm.
11: AI is numbers. It's ones and zeros. And even supposedly they're not creating. They're actually stealing or borrowing.
10: Mm-hmm.
11: But it takes an artist whose brain is chemical and has a process that literally is organic, that you cannot create. It's already been created and it's in our head.
10: Mm-hmm. If,
11: whether you're a painter or a sculptor or a writer or a circus clown, it's all coming from your head. It's not coming from mathematical formulas. At least that's my take on it. I
10: mm-hmm.
11: hope there'll always be a difference to replace our brain and our intellect and our process.
10: Hmm. And what about the shift from the power of the studios to Wall Street? Because in this film, we really don't see which of those this production company is connected to.
11: Right. Well, you kind of know. You can take a guess. If you see the film with the cartoon character who has created a dynasty on false premises, you know, on a stolen idea. And the shift, you know, it's a shift around the world. It is just part of the process where power sometimes resides in where the money is,
10: mm-hmm.
11: the finances. But the real creativity always resides in the human heart and imagination. And that's what I think Neil is fighting for, and is to get to the truth. Where this character was created and how influential it is.
10: And how would you compare and contrast your villain, Mr. Fix-It, to, say, your villains in American History X and Wise Guy, and your Wise Guy character, Roger LaCoco, described as, quote, a slick, violent assassin and mercenary?
11: They've all been enormous fun. There is no contrast. They're all great. Yeah, Wise Guy was a great opportunity. I had a great time. And, you know, it's interesting. You know, movies are about good and bad. They always have to be about something. So there's always a good guy. And as I used to always say in L.A., you know, hopefully you can play a bad guy, too, because the good guy part is already taken. by the star, and I never saw myself as that necessarily. But there's always a bad guy, and it was just always kind of fun. And as any character, even in the theater, when I work with various things, you always know that the best bad guy is the one you root for in a certain way, and writers know that. And hopefully, you bring actors and actresses that come in and do that too.
10: And how would you say your jobs early on as a welder, cab driver, waiter, cook, dishwasher, and garbage collector, that these working class origins have informed your life and as an actor?
11: Well, you know, all the times I was doing those jobs, I was just doing them. They were, you know, what you did as a kid. And I just didn't mind working on it. But I did like doing different things.
10: Hmm.
11: And I very easily could have gone into the restaurant business or ended up working in the shipyard in New Orleans. But I just had another vision. I said, I just got to get out of here. I really didn't know what I wanted to do. And I tell kids I know now or in college sometimes, just trying to figure out, that just follow your heart. Someday you might walk into a room and go, oh, my God, this is what I should do. And who knows what it is. And that's how I kind of accidentally fell into this theater in at the University of Michigan, just literally by accident. And they said, why don't you come audition for a play? And, well, what do you have to do? Said, well, you sing a song. I went, oh, okay, it's a musical. And I kind of showed up, and I didn't even know that I didn't know how to sing the song. I just thought you mouthed it out loud. Mm-hmm. But somehow I got into the show, and as soon as I was there in a rehearsal, I kind of went, oh, I get this. It's almost like you were in another life, and you went, oh, mm-hmm. I understand this. Where a lot of the world at that time, and we're talking about 1968, 72, 68, 69, was very confusing, at least to me. And I kind of went, oh, this is where I should be. And then I had blinders on. Then I said, okay, I'm going to be in the theater. And I just kept going with a straightforward focus.
10: And do you feel that working class life gave you any unique perspective for you?
11: I don't know if it was unique. I mean, you know, I guess it was just work, and I like being outside. I'm a physical person. I like stuff that I can see in front of me. You know, at the end of the day in the restaurant, you clean up, you count your money, you close the door. Working in the shipyard, I can see, oh, yeah, I welded this, now I welded this, and now I put this together. And at the end of the day, you can see, oh, you have this whole structure that you created. It's interesting now that I think about it, because your theater especially is so ethereal. And I think that's one reason that I was drawn to it in a certain way, because it's magic, you know, especially doing a play. You do it now, and then it's gone. And then you do it again the next night, and then it's gone. You know, it's kind of a fascinating process.
10: And what are your thoughts about how the themes of Treasure of the Lost Reel convey to audiences notions of film rights versus corporations and the battle over creative rights?
11: Well, I think that I think everybody has a sense of who owns what. And if you're a creator, you're the owner of that creation. And if you sell it, I mean, obviously, that's your option. That's your right. And but if you don't, if someone claims it, then I think people understand that. Then you have a right to go after it. And I think we all have a sense of right and wrong and how we live. It's how we evolved from the caves eventually and built farms and civilizations. And of course, you know, not everyone adheres to that, but I think there's always a sense of humanity and generosity that's ingrained in us, that if we just let it be, it will come out.
10: Mm. And what advice would you give to these new generations of filmmakers and actors and what they're up against today?
11: I would say get out there and do it. You've got your iPhone. You've got the technology. It's a different world. You know, these days, if you want to do it, you can do it. And just keep plugging away. Just never stop. Never give up. And you never know. Here's what I always say. You never know what door you need to go through. Mm. Sometimes you're banging on door A. Door B opens. Maybe you should go through door B. Sometimes you go through door B and there's another door on the other side you couldn't see. The point is to keep moving forward and never give up. So, you know, get off the couch, go down to the audition, get your phone out, write down an idea, shoot your friends running up and down the hill, riding their bikes. Go out there and get it done. That's what makes it work.
10: And looking back on your over 125 productions, what are your thoughts about your journey and also how the film world has changed over the decades?
11: Well, first of all, I say I'm the luckiest person in the world. Hmm. I found something I loved and I pursued it. And honestly, the fact is when I started, I just thought, oh, I'd be really happy just doing a play every night and then going home and doing it again the next night. And everything else is just a bonus to me. And I've been very, very fortunate. And I only do it by showing up. And every day I try to get back a little bit to the world and people around me. But I'm very, very lucky to have been in a unique business. And I was very fortunate to run into people during the years that went, hey, come in. I want you to come work with me. know, but I put myself out there again. As I said, I got off the couch and went down and never knew what would happen. Oh, I got that part. And then I met this guy and then I went somewhere else and I auditioned for that. And I went to work in a restaurant and he said, oh, I got an audition. I got to go. And I just showed up. A lot of it is just showing up.
10: Mm. And any last word about Treasure of the Lost Reel?
11: Oh, it's so much fun to watch. I'm so ecstatic for Nate and Virginia and all the guys. It was such a wonderful shoot. We just had a great time. Mm. I had so much fun working in Brooklyn with a wonderful small crew. And we ran all over New York and before the police could get to us, we got out of the place and went to the next one. So it was a lot of fun. And it was a dream to me to have fun working with those guys.
10: Mm. All right. Thank you so much, William Russ, for joining us on the show. And I will get the word out about Treasure of the Lost Reel.
11: Well, thank you, Prairie. A pleasure to talk to you.
10: Okay.
11: Be safe. Have a good day.
10: You too. Bye.
11: Bye now.

0: Hey, this is Jack Shalom. What are the implications for artificial intelligence in art? And what's the best way to fight it? That's what Cory Doctorow, author of the new book, The Reverse Centaur's Guide to Life After AI, will talk about today. Last week, we began a conversation with him where he explained how AI is a stock-driven growth bubble, fueled by tech bros who hype up AI's ability in order to seduce bosses who have wet dreams of replacing all workers. However, AI is also a Ponzi scheme, scooping up unimaginable amounts of investor money in a bubble that is bound to burst. So now let's pick up our conversation with Cory Doctorow as I ask him, should we be worried about AI art? Should artists be afraid of AI? I mean, I can just type a prompt into an AI program to paint a picture of Donald Trump crying in the bathtub with a turtle on his head, and boom, there it is almost instantly.
1: So I think we can ask two questions, or maybe even three. The first is, I think it's good art. And the second one is, does your boss care?
0: Right.
1: And the third one is, what should we do about it? And so I don't think it's good art. And I don't think it's good art because I think what art is it's art is an attempt by a creative worker to say something. And art happens when the audience tries to interpret what's trying to be said. And the thing about AI is while you do have to prompt the AI to get something out of it, you have to write, give me a picture of a sunset, make no mistakes. The amount of your intention that can be discerned in any part of that image or the entirety of it is so low as to be homeopathic. It's basically non-existent. And as a result, it has nothing to say. Now, as consumers of creative work, our process for that consumption is to try to imagine what the artist was saying. It's to try to winkle out intent. And as a result, when we first encountered this stuff, we imputed, or you might even say hallucinated, an intentionality there. But really, any intentionality you saw there was something that you made up from the whole cloth because the AI doesn't want anything. It doesn't mean anything. It has nothing to say to you. And so over time, the impact of those images is regressing to the mean. I think that we are no longer as impressed by AI visuals, AI prose, AI music. A few people still are. But for most of us, it's as though we found a place in the world, maybe like the mystery spot in Santa Cruz, but instead of it being a place where like water seems to flow uphill, it's a place where if you throw a bunch of leaves in the air, they fall down and make a sentence. And, you know, for a while we all go and we look at the sentence. We're like, would you get a load of this? You throw the leaves in the ground, they fall down, they make a sentence. And eventually you realize the sentences just aren't very good. And it's not all that interesting to watch the leaves form a sentence over and over and over again. And so I don't think it's good art. Now, maybe your boss doesn't care. In the world of media, we have seen massive consolidation. And one of the things about consolidation is that it means that firms don't have to worry about competitors. And if you are too big to fail and too big to jail, you become too big to care. You know, AI is what you use when you don't care if the job is done well. That's why everyone's turning their customer service function over to AI.
0: In terms of artists trying to reclaim their humanity, and I only think that AI will increase the value of clearly human-made art, but some big entertainment companies have been pushing for longer and broader copyright protections. Now, is this something that artists should be supporting, or should we be wary?
1: Yeah, so we've tried an experiment in this for the last 45 or so years. We have made copyright last longer. We've made it cover more kinds of works. We've created stiffer penalties for violating copyright. We've made it easier to get those penalties into your pocket to prove that your copyright was violated. And even despite all of this, or I would say because of all of this, we have arrived at a juncture in which the media companies are wealthier than they have ever been, and in which the share of income going to the creative workers who make the products that those media companies sell has declined. So artists are poorer. They sell more things to the media companies who buy their copyrights, but the amount that the media companies give them for those extra things is lower, and the media companies are keeping more of it. So how could this be? How could we give creative workers more to bargain with and have them poorer? And I think the answer is that if you have a market that is dominated by five publishers and four studios and three labels, two companies that control all the apps and one company that controls the ebooks and the audiobooks, that giving the workers who sell into that market more to bargain with is just giving them more to bargain away. It's like giving your bullied kid extra lunch money. There isn't an amount of lunch money that gets the kid fed. And so I think that it is a shrewd bet, a reliable bet, that if we were to create a new right to block AI training with works, right, to stop scraping or to stop enumerating the elements of a work or to prevent someone from publishing the results of that counting exercise where you count the words or the pixels, that we would create a lot of collateral damage. I mean, if you want to know what was on CBS's website before Donald Trump stole it and gave it to some chud podcaster to run it, you better hope that someone's allowed to scrape it today. And if you want to know how those programs perform relative to how they performed before and how much representation they have and so on, you better hope that it doesn't require a copyright license to count things in those works and publish the count. And when you look at the media companies that are suing the AI companies, what you find in their press release is, we are angry that these AI companies didn't buy the catalog from us before they trained a model on it. What they're not saying is, we are angry that a model is being produced that we can use to lower the wages of creative workers. You know, the AI writer strike wasn't about whether or not the things that were being written by screenwriters would be used to train AI models. It was about the intention of the studios to buy AI models, whether they were produced with licensed or unlicensed content, and use it to lower the wages of screenwriters. And so we have arrived at this juncture in which most creative workers have decided that their path to glory is to demand more copyright, which is simultaneously a thing that their bosses want and that every other worker in America is indifferent to. But when you look at those screenwriters and how they won their strike, you see that they actually have a right, not a copyright, but a labor right that all the other workers in America don't have. In 1947, when the Taft-Hartley Act passed, the Hollywood guilds, including the Screenwriters Guild, were carved out of what's called a ban on sectoral bargaining, which is when all the workers in a sector bargain with all the bosses in a sector. So if we had sectoral bargaining in fast food, for example, then everyone who worked at a McDonald's or a Wendy's or a Burger King or a Jack in the Box would have the same contract and they would be represented by the same union. They wouldn't have to bargain with each of those bosses. And that sectoral bargaining is how the writers won their strike. If they had had to unionize each studio and then strike against each studio separately, they would have lost. And so we could, instead of calling for a new copyright that our bosses love and every other worker in America doesn't give a damn about, we could call for sectoral bargaining rights for every worker, including science fiction writers and illustrators and all those creative workers who don't have that, which is a thing every other worker in America needs and which every boss in America hates. And if you're on the same side as all the other workers and on the opposite side of your boss, you're probably on the right track.
2: You talk a little bit also about copyright laws, very specifically at the present time, not covering AI. Can you go into that a little bit?
1: The U.S. Copyright Office has been saying and defending in court and going all the way to the Supreme Court successfully on this. They've said over and over again, works generated by AI cannot have a copyright. And boy, do our bosses really want a copyright in the things that
2: sure.
1: they sell.
2: Yeah.
1: Otherwise, other people can take them and give them away. In fact, it's the only thing they hate more than paying us, is people taking the stuff that they put out and selling it without their permission. And so if the only way to get a copyright is to pay us, well, then they're going to pay us all day long. And so if we want to talk about copyright, let's talk about that. The fact that everything produced by an AI is in the public domain at the moment of its inception and cannot be made a copyrighted work.
2: Wow. So at what point in the scheme does the crash occur? When the bubble break?
1: Well, you can think of finance as having two poles, at least the finance of bubbles. So one pole of this is something called Stein's Law. It's an important piece of finance lore. Stein's Law says anything that can't go on forever eventually stops. And you can't just keep shoveling money into the money furnace. Eventually, you run out of money and you run out of people who are willing to give you money to put in the money furnace. And the other pull here is something John Kenneth Galbraith very famously said, which is that the market can remain irrational longer than you can remain solvent. So everyone is, on the one hand, surprised that the bubble goes on longer than they thought it would. And everyone is unsurprised when the bubble finally pops. And I think that would be a very good bet here. I don't have any investment advice for you, except maybe if you can find like an ETF that specializes in laser tag arenas, that might be a thing we can repurpose data centers for.
2: Any timeline on that if you were a betting man, when the bubble breaks?
1: Once again, they can remain irrational longer than you can remain solvent. Yeah. I mean, it's the arrangements are so fragile and contingent. Right, you have all these related party finance deals, which is another accounting scam, where you have these seven companies that are 35% of the S&P 500, the so-called Magnificent Seven, that are all trading around the same $100 billion IOU really fast and pretending it's in all of their bank accounts at once. And if anyone ever looks in one of those bank accounts when the IOU is in someone else's bank account, that's the margin call and that's when they implode. And so that could happen. A lot of the financing for this stuff is coming from Gulf states. And a bunch of Emiratis, for reasons I don't quite understand, find themselves with smoking rubble where their LNG terminals and refineries used to be. I think it's because we're winning. And decide that they need to use their billions to rebuild those so they have an economy tomorrow, rather than honoring their commitments to building money incinerating data centers. So that could topple the whole thing. I mean, if you think about how the dot-com bubble burst, if you think about how the WorldCom bubble burst or Enron or what have you, it was always... You know, as Ernest Hemingway described bankruptcy, slowly and then all at once.
2: You say that the inevitabilists will tell you a version of this story whose moral is, see, you take the good with the bad, and that they're wrong. You don't have to take the good with the bad. You can get the good without the bad. But I want to push back on that a little bit. Is that really true? I mean, is there any country on earth, in your opinion, where AI will help workers become centaurs and not reverse centaurs?
1: Well, not yet. Not yet. But, you know, the no one came down off a mountain with two stone tablets saying that the only way we can build capital-intensive computer science projects is by creating stock bubbles. And that the only way we can deploy new software tools is by immiserating workers. We know that historically, when workers had access to power within the job site through unions and strong labor law, that they were able to dictate their use of tools. And we know that historically, there have been lots of ways to publicly finance big, ambitious technical projects. I think we can be very certain that this bubble will burst. And when this bubble bursts, we will have a unique opportunity because there will still be a lot of things left behind by this bubble. So if you think about other historic bubbles, I just mentioned Enron and WorldCom. Enron was a pure accounting scam and it left nothing behind. But WorldCom, in addition to being an accounting scam, did a bunch of digging up streets and putting fiber underneath them. And so long after the company collapsed, Bernie Ebbers, the CEO, was imprisoned and died there, the fiber was still in the ground. I am speaking to you via that fiber right now. So AT&T bought some fiber in my neighborhood that WorldCom had laid down and never lit up. And I now have a two gigabit symmetrical link with you, thanks to the residue of that bubble. It doesn't justify the bubble, but it does mean that there's something left behind.
2: As we wrap up, what's the most important thing you know about AI?
1: Well, the most important part about AI is that if you want to slow it down or stop it, you can't do it by being a consumer who shops really carefully. The only way you can involve yourself in AI is as a political actor, by getting involved in charitable organizations, activist organizations like the Electronic Frontier Foundation, where I work, in your local politics, because that's how the data center decisions are being made, and in other organizations like trade unions, and that's how you avoid having AI poison your workplace. Any amount of personal consumption choices will get you nowhere, but being part of a polity will help you make a big difference in the world.
2: Well, thanks so much, Corey. I've been talking with Corey Doctorow, author of the new book, The Reverse Centaur's Guide to Life After AI. I highly recommend it. This is Jack Shalom for Arts Express with host Prairie Miller.

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1: This is Dennis Bro for Lies, More Lies, and Damned Media Lies. This is a preview of episode 7, and our lead is titled, Who Wants to Tax a Billionaire? Certainly not Democratic center-rightists. Two recent moments on both coasts shed light on an improbable insurgency within the Democratic Party as it struggles to move away from its contempt of the working class and possibly entertain policies and candidates more in tune with the majority of Americans. The two moments are the 5% tax on billionaires in California and the three victories of New York Mayor Mondani, backed working class and anti-Zionist candidates in New York. Both are being fiercely opposed by, as you might guess, billionaires, Zionist billionaires, and their backers in the Democratic Party and the mainstream press, who are allies of both. The Nancy Pelosi, Hakeem Jeffries, Gavin Newsom wing are quaintly called Democratic centrists and sometimes even more quaintly called liberals. But as is becoming clearer every day, they are, in effect, center-rightists or worse. One of the strongest labor unions in California, the Service Employees International Union, SEIU, has struggled mightily but successfully to get a referendum on the ballot this November that amounts to a one-time 5% tax on billionaires in the state. The money to go to make up deficits.

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1: Prices. Newsom is so adamantly against the bill that he first campaigned to keep it off the November ballot, claiming recently, in a story highlighted in The Guardian, that instead he favors a countrywide tax so that billionaires will not flee his state. Newsom's proposal is hollow presidential electioneering designed to sink an actual existing petition signed by a whopping 1.6 million California state voters. The billionaire opposition has sponsored two poison pills, also on the November ballot, that will nullify the bill if it is passed, one barring any new tax on personal wealth and the other forcing any new tax to comply with state spending rules. That means that voters will have to vote both for the tax and at the same time against the other two measures that would nullify it, a clear ploy to confuse those in favor of the tax. The Los Angeles Times, prior to the New York Times story about the wider opposition, had presented the opposition as mainly the billionaire class. After the Times story, the California paper of record acknowledged this new opposition, but still led with a story favoring the tax, which is now also opposed as well by Xavier Becerra, the likely next governor. The argument from the centrist politicians that this is the wrong tax at the wrong time is specious. There is no right time to begin the arduous process of taxing billionaires and Elon Musk trillionaires, soon to be joined by other AI mavens, to pay their fair share, having benefited greatly from government largesse to the point that 12 billionaires now control more than half of humanity's wealth. The California measure, if approved, could be the beginning of a new tax revolt, but in the right direction. Unlike the 80s California tax revolt, which stripped poorer communities of their education and health facilities. The fear in the upper classes is that this revolt will take off, and they want to stop it any way they can. So you have Newsom seemingly concerned that his state's not to be a place billionaires will flee, while actually fronting for the billionaire class. These taxes are being proposed everywhere in the world, spearheaded by tax expert Gabrielle Zucman, a protege of Thomas Piketty, whose capital in the 20th century highlighted the problem of massively unequal taxation. Zucman proposed a 2% tax on the ultra-rich in France, who he determined in his new book, We Need to Tax Billionaires, pay less than 25% of their wealth compared to everyone else who pay 50%. This proposal was met with the same heated resistance as in California. Instead, the French state now proposes instead massive cuts in healthcare and an over 400% increase in tuition to fund an education system in turmoil, both due to the massive transfer of wealth from the middle and bottom to the top under the centrist banker Macron. To their credit, in the US, the SEIU refused a 2% compromise and stuck to the original proposal of 5%. Equally stunning was the victory of three progressive candidates backed by Mayor Bondani in the New York primaries. The New York Times, before and after these victories, was equally terrified, accusing Bondani of burning allies in the mayor's campaigning for three candidates who would help him champion working class affordability issues, such as Bondani's recent rent freeze, as well as opposed to centrist Dems who only give lip service to these issues and only when they are pressed. The Times feared that losses could weaken the mayor's political standing just 6 months into his term. The paper of record's pretended concern actually being a warning to the mayor to not attempt to change a party which has lost its working class base and which equally lost the last election based on its backing of Zionist genocide. Once the candidate succeeded, the paper then voiced its fear that these three would cause headaches for Nancy Pelosi's hand-picked and hen-pecked successor, Hakeem Jeffries, attempt to be House Speaker. Instead of the more likely occurrence that these three will push Jeffries off his anti-working class, pro-Zionist stances, and actually invest new life and vigor into what amounts to a dead party, whose last winning presidential candidate hid out in a basement and got elected by watching Trump shoot himself in the foot. Well, then, in his unwillingness to actually accomplish anything, laying the groundwork for Trump's return. Once again, the mainstream press shows itself out of step and trembling in front of American voters. And this is Bro for Lies, More Lies, and Damned Media Lies.
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3: 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I'm Francesca Rhiannon. For decades, Americans were told that a college degree was the surest path to security and opportunity. But for many graduates, that promise has unraveled. Stable careers have given way to precarious work, rising debt, shrinking autonomy, and growing uncertainty. My guest today is New York Times reporter Noam Schieber. His new book, Mutiny, The Rise and Revolt of the College-Educated Working Class, argues that a growing number of college graduates no longer see themselves as professionals with privileged careers. Instead, they're beginning to experience many of the same economic pressures that have long shaped the lives of traditional working-class Americans. From Starbucks and Apple to Amazon warehouses, Hollywood writers' rooms, and even doctors' offices, Schieber traces a profound shift in how Americans think about work, dignity, and collective power. And as AI transforms more professions, he says those changes may only accelerate. Will that create greater solidarity among the different sectors of the working class? College-educated and non-college-educated? We'll see. Noam Schieber is a reporter for the New York Times based in the Chicago area, focusing on white-collar workers. Let's listen to my conversation with him now. Noam Schieber, welcome to Writer's Voice.
4: Thanks for having me. Great to be here.
3: Your book, Mutiny, The Rise and Revolt of the College-Educated Working Class, begins with Starbucks baristas on strike in Chicago during the Red Cup Rebellion. First of all, tell us what that was for those of us who may not remember, and why did you begin there?
4: Yeah, so this was a strike, a kind of a nationwide strike in the fall of 2022. And the Starbucks workers had begun to unionize actually the year before, late in 2021. And that union campaign starts in Buffalo with just union elections at three stores. They won two of them. And then this just kind of explodes in a very organic way. So in January, maybe another half dozen stores in different cities across the country file for union elections. And by February, it's a dozen or two dozen. And by March, I believe it was about 60 stores. And then by the summer, it was well over 100. And so this thing just spread and spread. And as it spread, I was covering it for the New York Times. I would get on the phone with the people who were organizing the stores and, you know, people who were workers. And I noticed after talking to several of them that they had a lot in common. They seemed to fit a kind of similar sociological profile. Many of the people who were working at the stores and trying to organize a union were college grads. Often they had a lot of debt. Often they had hoped to be working other jobs in the fields that they had trained for in college, but that was not happening. And so there was a fair amount of frustration, both with their trajectory kind of post-college and then also with the working conditions at Starbucks. So this was really kind of my entree into the broader group that I write about in the book, the so-called college-educated working class. And my first encounter with it was in Starbucks. And I think kind of the trajectory of these workers at Starbucks really tracks the broader phenomenon very well. This was a generation of folks who was given a very hard sell about why they need to go to college, and then more of them than ever did go to college. And then unfortunately, when they graduated, typically after the Great Recession through the 2010s into the early 2020s, the reality that awaited them wasn't the one that they anticipated. And so it was a lot of frustration. And as I said, the first place I kind of saw that manifest itself was with a lot of these college-educated workers at Starbucks.
3: Yeah, so fill out that picture a little bit. What has happened to those college-educated workers? And how did the Great Recession and COVID compound the injury? I mean, you mentioned Obama, and I know you wrote a book called The Escape Artist, How Obama's Team Fumbled the Recovery. Well, I remember, I'm not so sure some of it was fumbled. I remember when the first thing Obama did was appoint Goldman Sachs folks to guide the recovery from the recession and bailed out Wall Street, did not bail out Main Street.
4: Yeah. So there's a lot there. But yeah, so in the 80s and 90s and into the early 2000s, the return on going to college was very high and it was growing. This was partly because the job market was very strong. The demand for college grads was strong. It was partly because there weren't that many of them, relatively speaking, in the economy. So they were an exclusive group. And it was partly because the cost of college wasn't yet astronomically high. And so the debt that you graduated with wasn't yet so high. But the demand for college grads starts to change a bit in the early 2000s, even before the Great Recession. And then, of course, the recession really blows a hole in the economy. It hits everybody very hard. But we see unemployment and underemployment for college grads really shoots up. But what's interesting about the trajectory for college grads, and specifically for young college grads, is the job market really doesn't ever recover after that. So, you know, we see this kind of broader bounce back in the economy. But if you look at employment rates and wages for recent college grads, even a decade after the Great Recession, they're still pretty lousy. And then, of course, the pandemic hits in 2020, and that kind of upends the job market all over again. So really, you know, since the 2004-05 range to the present, it's been a pretty rough ride for young college grads. On your point about Obama, yes, the argument in my first book was that they just didn't do enough to respond to the Great Recession. They obviously passed a very large stimulus, large by historical standards, but even by the estimate of their own economists, I did a lot of reporting about the internal debate within the Obama White House about how much they actually needed to spend to fill this gaping hole in the economy. And Obama's own economist, his chief White House economist, Christina Romer, estimated that they needed to spend well in excess of $1 trillion so that the economy would recover on a reasonable timetable. They ended up spending under $800 billion. That was not nothing, obviously, but it really did lead the recovery to take much, much longer than it otherwise might have. And that impacted young college grads very hard in particular.
3: And Noam Schreiber in Mutiny, of course, right there in the subtitle is the college-educated working class. You know, traditionally people think of the working class as being factory workers. What defines working class as in the college-educated group?
4: Yeah, so this is interesting. This is a debate, yeah, I feel like we have a lot in political campaigns. I think it's a fair question. I think of a working class, you know, I guess I think of it a couple of different directions. But one element of working class, I think, is sort of how much independence, how much autonomy you have on your job. And I think traditionally, a lot of people who go to college, become professionals, one of the things that defines them and their career path, maybe even more than their income, is the amount of autonomy and judgment that they have and kind of agency, I guess. And that has really defined knowledge workers and professionals for going on a century now. And I think what you see is that post-Great Recession, you have a lot of people who go to college and they end up doing jobs that don't require a degree. And beyond that, there are jobs that just don't give them a lot of room for independent thought, for autonomous judgment. And that has been a real source of frustration, again, sometimes even more than just income itself. And so one example that I give, I sort of allude to it in the book, but I've written a lot about it in recent years, is the example of doctors. So doctors are folks who have traditionally treated patients the way that they thought was in the best interest of the patients. They do a long, you know, internship and residency. They have a lot of kind of post-college training beyond medical school even. And what that training instills in them is this sense that, like, you have a set of skills and you use those skills as you deem appropriate to treat a patient. And what's happened with doctors over the past 15, 20 years is there's just been a huge consolidation in the healthcare industry. So doctors who used to own their own practices or, you know, be in a relatively small practice where they had a lot of space to do the job as they saw fit, they are now essentially employees in huge medical systems. So, you know, sometimes these medical systems control dozens of hospitals and employ thousands of doctors and you know, tens of thousands of other healthcare workers. And in that shift, doctors feel like they are now essentially workers. You know, they're not professionals. They're not owners. The people at the top of these huge healthcare conglomerates, they tell them how long they can spend with patients. They tell them how long they can keep patients in the hospital. They tell them what questions they have to ask patients. There's just this huge checklist. And so all of their daily tasks are now much more rigidly controlled and monitored in a way that makes them feel much more like workers. And so I think even a doctor, you could argue, the way that that profession has evolved, it's evolved in a way that has taken this group of people who are traditionally very much professionals, knowledge workers, and turn them much more into workers, arguably even a form of the working class. So it's a concept that I think it's a little abstract, but if you think about it in the context of specific jobs, you see how people have developed over the past few decades, much more of a kind of worker consciousness than a professional consciousness.
3: If you've just joined Writer's Voice, we're talking with journalist Noam Scheiber about his new book, Mutiny, The Rise and Revolt of the College-Educated Working Class. Well, one of the things that characterizes professional versus worker is individualism versus collective consciousness. So I wonder if you could talk about that frame as part of this growth in the rise of labor organizing among this college-educated working class.
4: Yeah, I think that's absolutely right. There's a much greater sense of common interests, of solidarity among people who went to college. I've been covering labor and workers for The Times for over a decade now. I started in 2015. And when I started working on this beat, you know, anytime I would talk to a group of white collar workers, professional workers, they just thought of themselves as like, oh, you know, we have these particular grievances, you know, in our particular workplace. Maybe it's pay, maybe it's hours, overtime, benefits, whatever it is. But it was very sort of highly specific to their job and their workplace and maybe their industry. And what I've seen since, certainly since the pandemic, is as you say, a much greater sense of collective consciousness and solidarity. I saw this a lot during the strikes of 2023, and I think we even saw it in the polling data that came out. So you had the United Automobile Workers go on this strike in 23 that was a very high-profile strike. It was a very aggressive set of tactics that the union used. And often, historically, when one group of workers has gone on strike, a lot of other workers, you know, their response is a little grudging, you know, like, why, what makes these people so special? Why do they think they can kind of shut down this part of the economy to get, you know, a few more dollars an hour? But in this case, we saw the polling was so supportive of the UAW, and not just among other blue-collar workers, but even more so among college-educated workers. So I think Gallup did a poll in the summer of 2023, and it showed that about 70-75% of workers, of people overall, supported the auto workers over the companies. But among college-educated workers, actually slightly higher, even higher than 75%. So you really start to see the development of this worker consciousness, of this collective identity, in a way that you hadn't. And just really came through in a lot of the reporting that I did, you know, talking to workers. Again, if you go back to doctors, I was covering a group of doctors in Minnesota who organized a union union in 2023, right around the same time. And those doctors were following the UAW strike very closely. One of them even told me that he took his two kids to a UAW picket line in Minnesota because he really wanted them to see the importance of solidarity, the importance of standing with fellow workers. So I do think that's absolutely right. I think you've seen this real growth in a kind of group identity in a way that just didn't exist a few decades ago.
3: Well, that's so interesting because you also make a direct connection between the growth of the UAW itself or the penetration of the UAW itself into organizing professional workers. I used to be one of them. I was the head of, I was actually in management, but we all agreed to be in the union. But you make a connection between how the UAW went outside of the industrial sphere and how that changed the union and even Sean Fain, who was an auto worker.
4: Yeah, absolutely. So the UAW has been organizing grad students and white collar workers for a few decades now, but you really see it start to accelerate, you know, over the past decade or two. And, you know, really post Obama, the NLRB under Obama hands down a ruling that allows grad students in the private sector to be unionized, to be considered workers, not just students. And so that does accelerate the organizing at the UAW. And I think at the same time that that's happening, you have this real downward mobility among grad students, among academics. If you look from sort of the early 2000s to the present, the proportion of academics who are on the tenure track really starts to nosedive. You know, so we go from a majority tenure or tenure track system of higher education to a majority non-tenure track, you know, so more non-tenure professors, more adjuncts, more grad students doing teaching. And it really changes the nature of higher education and changes the nature of academic labor. And what's interesting about this, I think, is at first glance, you might think, well, what does the UAW know about higher education? What does it know about their workplace and their jobs and their working conditions? So as higher ed takes on this more industrialized model, I think it really dovetails with the kind of objectives, the organizing objectives and the bargaining objectives of the UAW. And so you find that the union is really able to make inroads. Now, obviously, there's still different, there are kind of cultural differences, anthropological differences. You know, people who go to grad school have just a different sort of vocabulary and different values and different ideas about how work should be done than people who work in the factory. But yes, you find that they're able to forge this coalition. There's a group called Unite All Workers for Democracy. So UAWD, kind of a play on UAW. And this is a group that is a coalition between factory workers, UAW factory workers, and grad students. And these folks come together and are able to really reform the union. The union had a referendum on whether they should directly elect their leadership because traditionally it was done through a kind of representative vote at the convention. And that allowed the kind of insider party of the UAW to maintain control of the union for more than 70 years. But this group comes together, they win this referendum. So it becomes one member, one vote. And then once they win that referendum, they turn around and elect a reformist leader, Sean Fain, as you say, who comes out of the auto worker portions of the UAW, but it has real ambitious ideas about how to reform the union and make it more militant. And so that coalition of grad students and academic workers and auto workers within the UAW really does completely change the orientation of the union. It ends up leading them to this very aggressive strike. The strike, I think, is widely thought of as pretty successful and not the kind of strike that would have been undertaken under the old leadership of the UAW. And so it's just one place, I think, where we do see that even though these folks, you know, come from different workplaces and there's a different kind of work culture in the different workplaces, they are able to come together effectively and kind of flex their muscles and build power for the members of the union.
3: Yeah, and Sean Fain has a very explicit concept of power and critique of the billionaire class. And I think that this points to the fact that there is a larger critique that this group has. And I'll probably get back to that, but you said the word dignity before, and yeah. I think that this is critical. And not that dignity never existed in the labor movement as a concept before. It certainly did. I mean, all the way back to the Lawrence Textile Strike, where they talk about bread and roses. You know, that was the song. And certainly politicians, Sherrod Brown in Ohio talks about the dignity of work and has been doing that for a long time. But talk about this confluence of a growing demand for dignity on the job, along with a growing understanding of the systemic class inequality in this country.
4: Yeah, so I'll start with an anecdote, because this anecdote really brought it home for me while I was reporting and researching the book. So one of the people I focus on in the book is a guy named Teddy Hoffman, who was very successful, grew up in Minneapolis, went to Grinnell College in Iowa, did very well at Grinnell, and then won this prestigious postgraduate fellowship called the Watson Fellowship that allowed him to travel the world for a year. But when he came back, he ended up taking a job at Starbucks just while he got his feet under him. And, you know, one thing led to another and ended up being there for several years. The pandemic was one reason. And so he was a very academically successful, very, you know, promising former college student. And he ends up at Starbucks much longer than he anticipates. And at one point, he's, I think this is like the second year that he's working at Starbucks, he's serving a customer and she looks at his green apron. You know, the Starbucks folks wear these green aprons. And she looks at the apron and says, "I didn't know you all had names." And she meant that she didn't know that they had name tags, but actually said, "I didn't know you had names." And for him, this just completely underscores how sort of dehumanizing this job can be at times, where you're just in this assembly line where, you know, people are coming and they're lining up and they're ordering these drinks with 15 different modifiers and they're still, you know, they still want it done in 30 seconds or less. And it can really be a sort of dehumanizing experience. And so I think a lot of the people who went to college and then ended up in jobs like jobs at Starbucks or the Apple Store or Trader Joe's, I think there's just a real tension there, because one thing college does, and, you know, maybe the most important thing it does, is teach you or sort of inculcates a sense of agency. You know, you're supposed to think for yourself. You're supposed to have opinions. You know, you're supposed to speak out on behalf of those opinions. And then suddenly you end up in one of these service jobs. And it feels like all those things that you were taught and the whole experience of college was building toward are things that you're supposed to suddenly suppress. And that if you don't suppress them, that could be bad, you know, bad for your career. You could get disciplined, you could be fired. So I think there's just such a dissonance between the experience of going to college and then the experience of ending up in one of these jobs, especially, you know, one of these sort of customer facing jobs where you're supposed to really go out of your way to do everything that the customer wants, even if that the customer ends up being, you know, grumpy or arbitrary. And it's a real shock to a lot of these folks. And I think that's where the sort of demands for dignity arose, you know, just a sense that college taught us to be three-dimensional humans, you know, and really to kind of actualize ourselves in a whole variety of ways. And the experience of working in these jobs is the opposite of self-actualization. You know, it's very much an alienating experience. And so I think that the tension between those two things really gives rise to a whole set of grievances and frustrations that bubbles up into this labor movement.
3: Let's talk for a moment about the corporations. Howard Schultz spent an estimated $240 million on anti-union activities, including $100 million in legal fees. One striking theme in your book is that companies with progressive public identities like Starbucks, like Apple, and even parts of Hollywood were fiercely resistant when workers demanded power. What did you learn about the limits of corporate progressivism?
4: Yeah, it's a fascinating question. And to be fair to Schultz and to Starbucks, I think they were a legitimately progressive employer, at least as the service industry goes. So when Schultz takes the company public in the 90s, he gives every barista stock in the company. And, you know, if you were just a kind of ordinary barista, you made tens of thousands of dollars when that company went public. They were very early to offer healthcare benefits to part-timers. You know, by the 90s, they were doing that, and that was very unusual. President Clinton even invites Schultz to this conference, this White House conference on healthcare, because, you know, they were kind of on the vanguard of doing that. So I think in their way, they were a pretty progressive company in the 90s. employees, I think what ends up happening is, and we see this across a lot of companies that were sort of progressive, you know, whether it's Trader Joe's or Apple, generally paid good benefits and treated their workers pretty well, is that sometime in the 2000s, often it's around the time of the Great Recession or, you know, a little bit after, a little before, they start to really pinch pennies, you know, the sort of economic forces bearing down on them around this time really caused them to take another look at how generous they're being to their workers. So in the case of Starbucks, Schultz actually was no longer the CEO. He had stepped aside, but came back, well, I guess in early 2008, as the Great Recession was really putting the company under enormous pressure. And he comes back and he closes a bunch of stores and he makes the, you know, healthcare less generous and the retirement benefits are become optional. And another thing he does is move to this sort of just-in-time labor system. So they implement all this sophisticated scheduling software that exactly balances supply and demand. So it used to be that a Starbucks worker could, you know, if they were full time, they could plan on getting their 35, 40 hours a week and just have those hours and the income to depend on. And what happens after Schultz comes back and implements this scheduling software is the hours become much more variable and the income becomes more variable. So maybe you're scheduled 35 hours a week, but you get to one shift and it's supposed to be 6 or 8 hours, but it's not very busy that afternoon. So the manager sends you home after an hour and 12 minutes or whatever it is. And suddenly you can't count on the income that you thought you had from this job. And that becomes very stressful for the workers. They start to feel much, much more precarious. And I think in the mind of someone like Howard Schultz, though, they still think of themselves as a very progressive, very generous, highly evolved employer. And so it's not, you know, if you're someone like Schultz and you have this track record going back a decade or two of treating your employees well, when you're doing the things that you think you need to do just so that the company survives, you don't think, oh, I'm becoming less generous. You just think, well, these are sort of existentially necessary moves. But over time, you know, the employees really start to feel that and they really become frustrated and alienated. And I think by the late 2010s, Starbucks had become, you know, very, very profitable again. The changes that Schultz had made to right the ship financially had proved very successful, but the workers experienced that as just a much more, you know, a much less generous employer that led to a much more precarious existence. And so there just ends up being this gap between the employers who think of themselves, who continue to think of themselves as progressive and generous, and the lived reality of the employees who experience all these cutbacks and the insecurity and the precarity. And I think that is what we end up seeing kind of bubble up during the pandemic.
3: Well, it goes beyond less generous benefits. Starbucks deployed a three-phase counterinsurgency. Talk about their anti-union strategy and corporate anti-union strategy in general.
4: Yeah. So as you say, they spent tens of millions of dollars on lawyers, and the lawyers have a very extensive and sophisticated template for how they respond to union campaigns. You know, the term of art in the industry is union avoidance. You know, so these are experts in union avoidance. And so Starbucks had this firm, Littler Mendelson, that is very well known for its union avoidance practice. And yeah, so there are three phases, as you say. The first phase, this thing starts off in Buffalo, and they send just a ton of executives, Starbucks executives from Seattle, to come to Buffalo and basically to live there for the fall of 2021. So even from the very top, I think their president of operations for North America actually leads this. She goes there, and then they have a bunch of lawyers, and they bring all these managers from out of town. They call them support managers. But what's really happening is they're going and they're kind of piling into these stores who have filed petitions for union votes and where there's going to be a union election. And they're basically just trying to, it's a kind of good cop, bad cop routine. You know, they're trying to be very helpful and they're trying to be solicitous and ask them what they could change and if there's anything they think could be fixed about their stores, and they're holding meetings and trying to get feedback and even, you know, doing the dirty work, taking out garbage and cleaning dishes and things like that. So they're trying to really win them over with their solicitousness. But at the same time, they're holding these meetings where they try to create anxiety about what unionizing could entail. You know, the sort of classic template is to say, well, you know, who can say if you unionize, you could do better, but you could definitely do worse too. Everything's on the table if you unionize. And it really starts to create some fear and anxiety in the minds of the workers. And of course, just having the president of retail for North America standing in your store, if you're some barista in Buffalo, is itself pretty intimidating. You know, it's not a person these people normally come into contact with. And suddenly executives like that are in your store and they're coming in, you know, daily or several times a week for several months. So that's kind of phase one. And then what happens is this thing, you know, gets traction and starts spreading, as I described earlier, to first a half dozen and a dozen, then dozens of stores. And so they realize, you know, it's going to be very difficult to send executives or even managers from out of town into every store. So then they realize that they have to take a different tactic. And so at this point, there's more of a kind of template that they just send to individual managers and district managers in different parts of the country. They tell them, in so many words, you are not supposed to crack down on anybody. You know, the law says you can't discipline people for forming a union, you can't fire them, so you should follow the law. But you also shouldn't overlook anything, right? So they start enforcing rules very, very literally, rules that had previously not been enforced at all or not very often or in a pretty lax way. And so suddenly they start enforcing these rules very, very literally, and lots of union supporters get disciplined or fired. Starbucks will say people who were not union supporters also got disciplined and fired. They were not singling out union supporters, but in the minds of people who were organizing their campaigns, suddenly it was like a hair trigger. You know, they felt like they could be forced out at any time. And then what happens finally after that is Starbucks actually makes some sort of policy changes at the macro level. So instead of introducing new benefits that apply to everyone, union stores and non-union stores, they start introducing benefits that only apply to non-union stores. And again, this is very alarming to folks who are thinking about unionizing or in the process of unionizing, because Starbucks has traditionally, as we've discussed, been a place where the benefits are pretty attractive. People often go there specifically for the health benefits. And suddenly the company is introducing new benefits and even raising wages, but only for non-union stores. And so this starts to create real anxiety in the minds of people who are thinking about unionizing, thinking, oh, well, you know, if we unionize, are we going to lose our benefits? Are we going to be kind of second class? And so it really does create a lot of fear. And I think you see the number of stores that are interested in unionizing really start to taper off and decline in a very serious in the summer of 22 when that starts to happen.
3: Noam Scheiber, stay tuned for more of our conversation after the break.

0: 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I'm Francesca Rhiannon. 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We're spending the hour today with Noam Scheiber, talking about how for generations Americans were promised that a college degree would buy security, autonomy, and a place in the middle class. Increasingly, that promise has broken down. How will the increasing role of AI affect that, and will it lead to greater solidarity between college-educated and non-college-educated workers? Let's hear more of my conversation with Noam Scheiber. You also talk about the Amazon labor union story, which is both inspiring and cautionary. It started in Amazon facility, Amazon warehouse in New Jersey with Chris Small's victory. He was a low-level supervisor, and this was during COVID, and he walked out because of the lack of protection with PPE at the Amazon warehouse. And that was successful, but a second facility right next door, right nearby, failed. So tell us what Chris Small's victory and the later fracture of the union can tell us about, you know, some of the barriers or contradictions in this kind of organizing.
1: That's exactly right. Chris Smalls had worked at Amazon for several years. He'd worked his way up to kind of an hourly supervisor, so not like a salaried manager, but an hourly supervisor. He'd been pretty successful there. This was actually in Staten Island. The warehouse was called JFK 8. So first of all, Chris Smalls is just a very savvy and charismatic person. So in a way, it was he's a kind of sui generis figure. He'd had a real credibility, you know, both from working at Amazon for a long time and then for being fired after he spoke up about concerning working conditions during COVID. And the thing I think that made that union campaign on Staten Island successful was Chris Smalls was able to put together a kind of coalition. You know, in that warehouse on Staten Island, there were very liberal people who were Bernie supporters. There were very conservative people who were Trump supporters. There were people who had gone to college. Even one of the folks very active in the organizing had a PhD. There were a lot of people who had not gone to college. You know, some people hadn't graduated from high school. And Chris Smalls was very, very good at putting together this kind of multi-class, multi-racial coalition and uniting those folks. And in a way, I think the folks who were involved in that campaign will tell you that Amazon, by the way that it responded to the campaign initially, helped forge that coalition. So at one point, Chris Smalls comes back onto the facility's grounds to deliver food because they would often have these events where the union would provide food and try to have workers socialize with one another and get to know one another. At one point, they call the police when he refused to leave the premises. And the police end up handcuffing him and taking him away. And this is something that played very badly among workers from across different backgrounds at Amazon. So in certain ways, Amazon made some mistakes that helped Smalls forge this coalition. But he was very skilled and very charismatic. And so he was a natural leader. But what we see is that after that victory, some of these divisions of race and class really do start to bear down on the union. There's a disagreement over strategy. A lot of the people who helped organize the union felt like they should really just focus on that warehouse. You know, it was several thousand people. It was a very big undertaking just to get Amazon to the bargaining table because Amazon was refusing to recognize the union and even to recognize the outcome of the election. So there was one camp that thought, we really just need to focus here. You know, we need to kind of continue to organize. We need to build power within this facility. We need to be able to strike if we need to. And Smalls' view was, no, we need to let 1,000 flowers bloom. Any other warehouse that wants to organize, we should support them. And so he ended up traveling the country a lot and kind of trying to spread the word. And so you end up seeing these other campaigns. One, as you say, was right next door in another facility on Staten Island. One was in just outside Albany in New York. One was in Southern California. And all these other campaigns end up failing. So this just leads to a lot of recriminations and increasingly sort of intense debate, not just over strategy, but over how democratic the union is. There was a feeling that Smalls was unilaterally making too many decisions, that it needed to be a much more democratic operation. But really, I think ultimately, as the tension grew, it was these divisions along race and class that really ended up doing it in. You know, it's not a totally hopeless story. Smalls ended up stepping down as the president. Another organizer there named Connor Spence, who was also very capable, ended up taking over. They had another election that he won. They later affiliated with the Teamsters Union to try to get more resources and, you know, whether everything from lawyers and PR people to just money to help them organize and strike if they need to. So they're still at it. But yes, absolutely the case that some of these divisions and contradictions that Smalls was very skillfully able to navigate during the union campaign itself ultimately kind of come to the fore as things get a little tougher after they win and try to bargain a contract.
0: You also talk about the Apple workers. One of them is Chaya Barrett, who, you know, was an Apple true believer. That story also points to real differences in the resources that Black college graduates have versus white college graduates, resources that you argue that the companies really ignore when they make assumptions about the resiliency of their workforce and how they can take advantage of that. So what are the particular vulnerabilities of Black college graduates, and how did that weigh in terms of the organizing at the Apple store in Tacoma, Maryland, I believe it was.
1: Towson, Maryland. Just outside of Baltimore, you're absolutely right. Kaya was someone who had dreamed of working at Apple. She was a self-described Apple fangirl from a very young age. You know, she had an iPod that she got, I think, when she was in third grade and still had it as an adult. And yeah, so longtime Apple fan, and ends up starting to work at an Apple store outside Baltimore when she's in college. You know, her generation, I think, is very instructive about what's going on in the kind of broader workforce and the economy. She went to a big public high school outside of Baltimore. It was majority Black, and they were very, very focused on sending as many graduates as possible to college. She talks about how when she was in high school, the principal really encouraged all the students to post their acceptance letters, you know, on the wall of the office so that everyone could see how well people were doing and where they were going to college. So, you know, a lot of pressure, and I don't mean that in a negative way, just, a lot of support trying to encourage people to go to college. A lot of people in her graduating class did go to college. She ends up at Towson University and graduates, but she graduates in the 2010s. And it's just that, you know, as we discussed, the job market for college grads is not great. She applies to dozens of different companies, hoping to do a job in marketing or instructional design, you know, doing training for big tech companies. Ends up not getting any traction with that. So she just stays with her college job at the Apple store and does that full time after graduating. And Apple is an interesting place. Like Starbucks, it had long offered very generous benefits. And so I think in some sense, you want to call them out for that and acknowledge that there were a lot of benefits. You know, people did get stock. They had very generous leave policies. But yes, I think the implementation of some of these policies often was a little blind to some of the unique challenges facing the Black employees. After the Great Recession, as hard as it was on white college grads, Black college grads did even worse. It took far longer for their incomes to recover and for their unemployment rate to recover. And so there was a lot of precariousness among Black college grads in particular. And in Kaya's case, she just kind of illustrates some of the gaps in these benefits at Apple. And so at one point, she ends up taking a leave of absence from Apple because her sister had a very, very serious health condition and her sister had a daughter. And Kaya was going to help take care of her sister's daughter while her sister underwent a procedure that kept her in the hospital for months. And so Kaya takes a leave of absence. Apple actually has a pretty generous leave policy where you can get up to 12 weeks of paid leave. Kaya applies for the leave, gets the leave. But because of just the kind of administrative process of executing the paid leave, she goes 3 paycheck cycles without getting paid. And so during this time, it's incredibly stressful. She's not only not getting paid, but she's got more expenses because she's now taking care of her niece. She ends up in this cascade of financial problems. Her utility bills go unpaid, so the power company shuts off her electricity. She ends up getting behind on her car payments and her car gets repossessed. It's just a series of one thing after another. And by the time the pay starts kicking in, you know, she's already in this hole and kind of spiraling downward, and it's just a big disaster. So yeah, I think it's a great example of how you can draw up a set of benefits on paper that look very generous and to many people are generous. You know, if you were someone who came from a middle or upper middle class background, your family had resources, your parents could cut you a check for a few thousand dollars until you started getting paid again, then it would have been trivial to navigate this. But in Kaya's case, she didn't have those resources. And so it ends up sending her on this downward financial spiral that I think could have been easily avoided if someone had just been thinking that this was a potential issue.
0: This is Writer's Voice, and we're talking with journalist Noam Scheiber about his new book, Mutiny, The Rise and Revolt of the College-Educated Working Class. You also talk about the Hollywood writers' strike. It's one of the book's major examples of professional precarity. How did streaming change what it means to be a working writer? And then I'm going to ask you about AI.
1: So the writers are a very interesting example because it's traditionally been a career that's very hard to break into. Obviously, there are, you know, hundreds of thousands, if not millions of people who want to write for Hollywood, but only a few thousand of them at any given time can make it. And so historically, what's happened is it's very difficult to break in. But once you break in, you're on a pretty cushy path. You know, so historically, network television shows and traditional cable shows offered writers work pretty much year round. And because of the contract that the unions there are able to negotiate, you end up doing very well financially. You know, a typical writer would make hundreds of thousands of dollars working 40 weeks a year. These shows often ran for many seasons at a time. So if you're on a network show, could easily end up working there 6, 7, 8, 10 years. You know, so if you were able to make it into that society, that elite group, you did very well. But what happens in the streaming era is the model completely changes. So there are many more shows, so that's good because it means more writers, but these shows often last for much, much shorter periods of time. Instead of working 40, 42, 44 weeks a year, maybe you're working 20 weeks a year. And instead of a show lasting 6 or 8 or 10 years, often these shows are done after a year or maybe 2 years. And so what's happening is people are constantly having to hustle for a new job. You know, you no longer have an income that can sustain you for a whole year. You suddenly need a whole bunch of side gigs, and certainly you can't count on having that same job for many years in a row. And then the other thing that's a little bit subtle, but I think very important in the changing economics of Hollywood is it used to be the case that writers got what's called overscale. So you not only got paid for every week that you were in the writer's room, but you also got paid, you typically got paid above that amount because of your role as a producer. You know, so the idea was you're not just writing this script, but you're creating this whole fictional universe. And that is the role of a producer. And what happens in the streaming era is the big studios really try to take away that second piece, you know, so we're just going to have you write and then we'll take your scripts and we'll do the rest and you're on your own after that. And so what happens is people end up not getting this overscale compensation. And the interesting consequence of that is a very junior writer is now not that much cheaper than a very, very experienced writer. And so in this hustle, every few months you're having to go find another gig. Suddenly the junior writers are having a lot of trouble getting jobs because they no longer have a cost advantage. So suddenly what you have is people who go to college, they spend, you know, 8, 10 years trying to break into this industry. And during that 8 or 10 year period, they're not making much money at all. You know, they're assistants and kind of gophers, and they're typically making minimum wage, or, you know, maybe they're making $15, $16 an hour. And then finally they break in, you know, after 8, 10 years, and they get that first job. And that first job used to be your entree into this pretty cushy upper middle class existence. But what's happening now is you get that first job and then suddenly the writer's room breaks up in 3 months and you're out there looking again for another job and you can't find one because everyone else is looking for another job and there are people with much more experience than you and they don't get paid much more than you. So what we start to see is people break in, They get this first job. That first job used to set them, you know, onto this career that was a very rewarding and generously compensated career. Now they get this first job, and then often they have these long bouts of unemployment, you know, a year or 2 years. And when they finally get their next job, it's not a writing job. They go back to being an assistant, you know, and they have to kind of work their way up again. And so it ends up being this highly destabilizing labor market for writers in the streaming era. And that just ends up being incredibly radicalizing. And you have even people who have done the job, you know, have been successful, who wrote for many years for a network show or a traditional cable show, and they're finding that they have trouble getting another job and they're having to endure long bouts of unemployment. So in that turmoil, in that precariousness, you suddenly get this group of people who had thought of themselves as the winners in the economy, as sort of upper middle class and beyond, very affluent, a lot of anxiety about downward mobility that really fuels the strike. And as you say, the final piece of it ends up being artificial intelligence, because now it's not just that you're going to work for a show for 3 months and then possibly be unemployed for a year or two. Now it's this machine may just do your job altogether. You know, maybe they'll call you in to punch up a script or an outline that the AI generates. But there is now a risk that your job is completely or largely automated, and you're just there, you know, no longer doing it as a professional would, but doing it as a kind of factory worker would. You know, they just send you these AI generated scripts and you punch them on and move them along to the next step. And so that was completely horrifying to all these workers, especially again, after a decade in which the labor market had completely changed. And so this strike, which actually starts off trying to address some of these deeper issues in the labor market, you know, trying to create more stability and a kind of a higher floor for writers, it suddenly gets supercharged when they start to fear that the studios really want to replace them with AI. And that's what really kind of powers them through this 5 month long strike that, you know, is obviously incredibly hard on the folks who are going without work during this time. And all of Hollywood is really shut down. But it's this sort of existential dread of AI that really unites them and allows them to power through it and ultimately get some guarantees, both guarantees that they won't be replaced with AI and guarantees that they'll have a more generous compensation, you know, that the studios will have a set period of time where they employ writers and a set number of writers that they employ on shows. So it ends up being a fairly successful strike, though very traumatizing in a way for a lot of the people who were involved.
0: Yeah, and I think that strike showed real power. And one of the things you say in the book is that companies were surprised at the shift that they perceived in the balance of power between workers and companies. And I guess my question is, with AI and with Trump and the erosion of American democracy, do you think that's still true?
1: It's an interesting question. You're absolutely right. I think there was this period in 2023 when a lot of employers had been using the same kind of union avoidance playbook for many years, and that playbook had been very successful. And then suddenly you had the workers very united and radicalized and willing to take like pretty aggressive action. And I think the employers in a lot of cases, especially in Hollywood, were really unprepared for that. It was true of the United Automobile Workers too. And so that was a moment where I think the workers and the unions were able to gain some leverage, you know, partly because there was so much collective action and partly because the employers were caught off guard. You know, it's an interesting moment now. As you say, Trump is now president. Biden was president at the time. Trump's NLRB is much less expansive in enforcing labor law. So employers have more an advantage in these confrontations than they did. Obviously, AI has continued to make huge advances. And so that also has appeared to undermine the labor of workers. And then there's another wrinkle, which is since the Fed began to raise interest rates in 2022, a lot of companies that were hiring like crazy have shifted in the other direction and really started laying people off. That's been especially true in the tech space, where we've seen just huge layoffs at Amazon and Facebook and Google and Microsoft. So that's been another shift that also appears to have undermined the power of workers. You know, I think the countervailing force is the trend that we've discussed earlier, which is a real growing worker consciousness. I think we're now seeing that not just, you know, among workers like in Hollywood that have been unionized for a long time, or even among workers who are members of this college-educated working class, people like

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1: Variety of ways. I mean, even at the kind of frontier of the tech industry and, you know, these cutting edge AI companies like Anthropic and OpenAI, we've actually seen the workers there exercise some power through collective action. So there was a moment when the Trump administration was demanding that AI companies make certain, allow the administration to remove certain safeguards on the AI, you know, if they were going to use the OpenAI or the Anthropic software. And the workers were not into that at all. They really stood up and said, no, we absolutely have to have these safeguards in place. And, you know, I think you saw Anthropic hit a stalemate with the Trump administration, partly, you know, in fairness, because the company's stated philosophy is that it believes that AI should be used safely, but also very much because its workers very much believe this, and they have a lot of power at that company. And I think, you know, you end up seeing OpenAI try to negotiate a slightly weaker deal with the Trump administration with fewer safeguards. And those employees at that company also kind of piped up and forced the company to at least say rhetorically that it was insisting on these safeguards as well. So even in the, you know, in the place where you think that the employers and the owners of the company have the most power, we're seeing that this kind of collective action among workers, you know, has been able to kind of alter the trajectory a bit.
2: And now, finally, this is, in some ways, you argue, a different kind of working class, college educated, as opposed to, let's say, the non-college educated working class. That latter was supposed to have been supporting Trump more, and whereas the college educated workers supported Democrats are more progressive. But you actually say that the views of college educated and non-college educated Americans converged significantly during the Biden years in more social and cultural issues. But there's been a huge increase in support for unionization among the general public that I think, if anything, might be stronger now than it even was before. So what hope do you see for a growing alliance between the different sectors of the working class?
1: Yeah, it's a great question. And I think there's been a lot of discussion, certainly in the Trump era, about the gap between college-educated voters and voters without a college degree. So when Obama ran for re-election in 2012, college-educated folks split pretty evenly between Obama and his opponent, Mitt Romney, and non-college voters split pretty evenly. So you didn't really see much of what we call a diploma divide. But since Trump entered the political scene, we've seen this real gap opening up between how college-educated voters vote and people without a degree. So in 2024, college-educated voters supported Kamala Harris by about 14 points, and non-college voters supported Trump by a similar margin, about 13 points. So huge gap, you know, huge increase in this so-called diploma divide. But yeah, I argue and believe that that gap is really overstated. I think what's happening there is you see a certain set of issues that becomes salient in political elections that's not really reflective of their broader worldview. And what I mean by that is the election, you know, particularly the 2024 election, was fought over cultural issues, wokeness, you know, LGBTQ rights, things like that. And, you know, there are real gaps between college educated voters and non-college voters on those issues. But if you look at a whole other set of issues, and certainly economic issues, the size of government, the need for redistribution, the, you know, support for universal health care, regulation of companies, taxation, there's a lot of agreement among college-educated workers and non-college folks on these issues. That didn't always used to be the case. If you go back to the 1980s and 1990s, college-educated voters in that period were well to the right of people without a degree on these economic issues. But starting around 2004, you start to see the college-educated folks move a little to the left on those issues. And then, of course, after 2008, a huge shift to the left among the college-educated voters. And they've kind of been trending that way ever since. And so there's been this huge convergence among college and non-college folks on economic issues. And I guess my conjecture is that as economic anxiety generally, and probably AI in particular, raises the salience of these economic issues and makes that the battleground for political campaigns rather than some of these culture issues that recent presidential elections have been fought on, I think you will see voting patterns get much more similar than different. So you can imagine a kind of coalition of the so-called college-educated working class and the more traditional working class if,

0: you know, the biggest issue in the election is AI displacing humans in work. And I obviously don't have a crystal ball, but my guess, given how emotional an issue that AI is and how much organizing we're seeing just around data centers and attempts to block them and the anxiety about AI replacing white collar workers, my guess is that that will be a much more salient issue than, you know, than kind of jobs and economic issues were in the 2016, 2020 and 24 election. Not to say that those weren't salient issues. Obviously, Trump really did make a lot of offshoring jobs and trade and immigration. But I think in the end, those issues ultimately were fought on cultural battlegrounds. And I would expect going forward that we'll see jobs and automation be much more salient. And on those issues, I think there's real alignment on between college-educated folks and non-college folks.
1: So the tech lords are the great uniters, not dividers.
0: Yes. No, I have to say, there is another book by two people whose work I follow very closely, specifically about organizing in the tech industry, that's coming out in the fall. It's J.S. Tan and Clarissa Redwine. Their book is called Against Tech Oligarchy, Worker Resistance in the World's Most Powerful Industry. And I learned a lot from reading a galley of that book, and I've learned a lot from their work over the years. And I do think that you find that there is so much suspicion and anxiety about the power of, you know, a handful of tech companies, that it is a highly unifying political issue.
1: Well, this is just a terrific book and a great read, Noam Scheiber. Thank you so much for talking with us about Mutiny, the Rise and Revolt of the College-Educated Working Class.
0: Thanks for having me. I really enjoyed it. Thanks for taking it so seriously.
1: Noam Scheiber is a reporter for The New York Times. Go to writersvoice.net for a link to an excerpt from Mutiny. That's it this week for Writer's Voice. 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It really helps to spread the word about the show. I'm Francesca Rhiannon.

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6: Welcome to Book Waves. I'm Richard Walensky. This is part one of a two-part interview. My guest is Robert McFarlane, whose book is A River Alive, published in hardback in 2025 and now out in trade paperback. There are 8 earlier books, including Holloway, Landmarks, The Wild Places, and the first time I interviewed you, Underland, A Deep Time Journey. Okay, is a river alive? The answer is for one set of people, yes, for another, no.
7: Right, exactly. Yeah. So where do you want to go? Richard, it's lovely to be back with you. Where do you want to go? What river should we follow?
6: What I want to do is go back to the beginning of the book. When you finish a book, what happens to Rob McFarlane? Or do you have something else in mind? What brings you to this particular book when you're done with the last, or were you not finished with the last?
7: That's such an interesting question, not one I've ever been asked before, I don't think. As it happens, Underland, which was the last big book before this one, comes to the surface again at a little wood where a spring rises and flows away. And that is exactly where Is a River Alive begins. So in a sense, they are continuous with one another geographically. But Underland took 8 years and I needed a rest. And books take the time that needs to be taken is a phrase I sometimes use. And so it took a little while for this book to emerge. And I wanted to write about life. It seems crazily ambitious, even bombastic, but I wanted to understand what we deem to be alive and what is alive and what's dead. That's the spring question, we could say. That's where it all rises from. And then rivers emerge, step forwards, as really fascinating, powerful ways to think about that question. And then they took over my life and my mind.
6: I couldn't get a sense of the order of books, but when you wrote Holloway with a friend of yours, you were kind of stuck in the Cambridge area, is that correct? Because that was during COVID. So at that particular time, were you thinking about what would happen when all this craziness ended?
7: The first notes I scratched down for the river book were these three questions, and I scratched them down early in COVID, and they were these questions: does a forest think? Can a mountain remember, and is a river alive? And maybe, I don't know, I haven't thought about this. Maybe it's something to do with that confinement that we were all living within that caused my mind to go outwards to these big questions of huge presences and spaces. The other thing that was happening in early COVID was I was becoming re-obsessed with the Epic of Gilgamesh. And that book continues to be central to a lot of what I make and think, and it's really important in Is a River Alive. But that book contains the first story of ecocide, right? Gilgamesh and Enkidu go to the cedar wood, the sacred cedar wood, and they fell it. And they fell it extravagantly, unnecessarily. They fell it all the way to the banks of the Euphrates. So the forest in that story, which is about 4,500 years old in the earliest form, has a mind. It thinks, it is alive, it is animate. Humbaba, the forest demon, centralizes these presences and forces. So when I trace it back, I think that the Epic of Gilgamesh is close to the source of this book, these ideas, like what is alive, what lives.
6: I recall during our conversation by computer during the COVID era, you said, if you ever come over here, we'll go down to the spring or whatever that was. Right. You told me that at the time. Something was on your mind, even though you weren't talking about it.
7: So interesting. Well, let me first of all say the invitation still stands. And the spring is still just about alive. It's having a hard time. When I left England a few weeks ago, we were like 6 weeks into the severest spring drought in 50 years, I think. So the spring is fragile. Rivers are fragile. You know, they're rare and they're fragile. We sometimes forget that 0.05% of the world's water flows in rivers. That's wild. They're rare and they're fragile. And my spring especially so. Not my spring. The spring that I call a friend. Let me put it like that.
6: So you had this idea. You were spinning it in your mind and you were working on other essays and small projects. And then COVID began to end and the idea took over. So take us back into your frame of mind as you began to realize you could travel. And how did you settle on the three, quote, rivers that make up Is a River Alive?
7: Mm. There are four landscapes, riverscapes. One is my chalk, and the little stream that rises as the spring that we've been talking about. And then, yes, these three big journeys, you're right, that became possible as the world reopened. And I took them in 22 to 23 quite intensively, sequentially in the order they're told in the book. And the first is to Ecuador, to this cloud forest, Los Cedros, which is, its name is the same as the cedar forest at the heart of Gilgamesh, and the rivers who flow from it. And I say who flow very deliberately, as I do in the book. I speak of rivers who. The second is to the stricken rivers of Chennai in southeast India. The third to Quebec, northeastern Quebec, or Nitassanant, give it the Innu name for the unceded homeland there. And a river, wild, wild river called the Mutaheka or Hippu or Magpie River, who flows through that landscape for more than 100 miles. Why? Because rivers were under severe threat in all three places. And also rivers were being radically reimagined in all three places.
6: How many areas were you originally thinking about, and what brought you to each of them? And let's start one at a time, which is the first one, Ecuador, where you went on a hike, if you want to call it that, or a journey with a woman named Juliana and some friends to look for fungi in the, I guess you'd almost call it a river of air in a way, at the top of a mountain in Ecuador. How did you get that as the first? And were there other choices at that point?
7: So unlike almost any other book I've written, I had a very clear sense of this book structurally, though it came on to surprise me in so many ways. And geographically, though again, the geography surprised me when I was in the field. But it was always those three, and they stayed very steady. So Ecuador, why Ecuador? Well, so I traveled to Los Cedros, this cloud forest in the north, as you say, and at this place of astonishing ultralife. I mean, I come from the country that industrialized itself first, deforested itself first, denatured itself drastically. We're like 186th in the most nature-depleted countries list. So to be in that cloud forest where endemicity, diversity, abundance are just off the scale was mind-blowing and wondrous to me. But why? Because in 2008, Ecuador recognized the rights of nature in its constitution. It revised its constitution and it embedded four incredible articles that radically reimagined the human relationship with nature. They're called the Rights of Nature Articles. And the first of them guarantees the right of rivers, forests to flow, to grow, or in the terms of the constitution, I think it is to exist, to flourish, and to persist, and to be respected. So something morally, legally remarkable happened there. And it was those articles which in the end came to save Los Cedros when the mining companies came for it. So I was walking into a forest that shouldn't exist, that did exist because of this moral reimagining of the human relationship with nature. And that's why I was drawn there. And the fungi were part of that expedition, part of a way to reinforce the protection of that astonishing forest and rivers.
6: At the end of Is a River Alive, you mentioned that after writing Underland, you began to receive a lot of emails regarding nature. Is that how you came into contact with Cesar, the Colombian lawyer, or was it Juliana who first approached you so that you had the connection?
7: Yeah, I sometimes call this in fungal terms, the mycelium running, as Paul Stamets, the great mycologist, puts it. So that, you know, our cultural mycelia happen as well. Mycelia, as you know, Richard, are the mycorrhizal network that connects tree to fungus, fungus to fungus, this amazing, great, invisible network, a kind of wood-wide web, it's sometimes called, though it's not just trees that it connects to. So I find it hard to remember how I met these people. I reached out to Juliana, but she was a friend of Merlin Sheldrake, the great mycologist, author of Entangled Life. Cesar was too, and then we developed our independent friendship. Cesar introduced me to the two judges, Agustin and Ramiro, who handed down this amazing constitutional court ruling that saved the forest from the miners. So the mycelium ran, this group gathered of lawyers and activists and judges and mycologists and an amazing sound recordist called Cosmo Sheldrake, and we traveled up to this remote area of forest, of cloud forest.
6: When you're walking up, because it sounds like it was pretty steep to get there, it sounds as if you were kind of just walking through a forest and suddenly the air itself was raining, or it felt like that?
7: Well, a cloud forest differs from a rainforest in that it works with mist. So the precipitation there is really condensation, vaporous condensation. So it actually relatively rarely rains in a cloud forest. But instead, this mist that you walk up into, you're right, you walk up a cloud of unknowing that just veils everything, creeps around every surface. And because it's an epiphytic forest where bryophytes, epiphytes, plants grow on other plants, the surface area for condensation is immense. So the mist creeps in, heavily laden vaporous air condenses on the leaves, rolls off in this beautiful process called continuous fog drop. And that is the cloud forest equivalent of rain. And it makes rivers. A cloud forest is a river maker.
6: Is that kind of similar to what people in San Francisco would experience when the fog rolls in, or people in London?
7: Yeah, back in the day when we had fogs in London, very rare now. Yeah, if you have a beard and you walk in a Bay Area fog or mist, you'll notice that the water condenses on your beard or your eyebrows or your hair. And it's a bit like that in a cloud forest, but it's happening at like insane volume and area. And the amount of vapor is so great. So it rolls off. So the rivers who flow from this mountainous cloud forest are so clear watered, they're so sort of pure, and blue, and they leap, blue silver. They're extraordinary presences, but they would have been turned red with silt and with toxin, cyanide from gold mining, which was the interest that these two mining companies, Canadian and Ecuadorian, had in the forest. They would have deleted the forest and its rivers.
6: What's the story with Los Cedros now? Is it safe?
7: Such an important question. I'm really grateful to you for asking it. The ruling, the Constitutional Court ruling that came down in 2021 was this sort of miracle. And it threw this force field based on the rights of nature around the forest and its rivers. Says, no, we must respect the rights of the forest and rivers. Mining companies had to abandon the area, make good any damage they had caused, which wasn't very much at the time. But they prowl. They prowl the perimeter, testing the judgment, seeding division. Because gold, I mean, when I was there, it was like $1,517 a troy ounce. Now it's way north of that because of Ukraine, because of tariff wars. And gold is where capital flees to in a volatile time. So the mountain, as it were, the forest, is worth much more. So the pressures are huge. I'm part of an international and Ecuadorian group of guardians of the forest, and we work very actively. The Los Cedros Fund is the fund that we have, if anyone is interested in finding out more. And we work to protect that place of ultra life from devastation.
6: You're listening to an interview with Robert McFarlane, whose latest book is A River Alive. I'm Rich Walensky on Bookwaves. There was a similar one right nearby that was completely destroyed.
7: Yeah, I mean, the Intag Valley, which is the valley of which Los Cedros is, well, to which it is proximate, is the valley, I think, with the longest history of anti-mining resistance in South America, 30-plus years now. But sometimes the companies have got in and caused calamity. Other times they've been fought off. And many, you know, wave after wave of mining companies have come for the gold and the copper in those hills.
6: Juliana was looking for fungi, found a couple of rare mushrooms. Aside from understanding the relationship of the entire fungal undergrowth, what do these mushrooms do for us in a way? I mean, how do we interact with them other than being great mushrooms?
7: Other than being great mushrooms, and in a way, the rights of nature thinking is about intrinsic value. It's about saying they do not need a use value, you know, for us. But, and I should say that Juliana, who is a very hardcore field mycologist, is also one of the most remarkable, almost supernatural people I've ever met. And she can sense fungi. She calls it hearing them, or she speaks of the fuzz in the matrix. I mean, that sounds crazy, but I watched her do this. We were looking for these tiny, tiny brown witch-hatted fungi, psilocybin species, in the forest. They'd had one collection about 10 years earlier. You have to make a second collection to have them ratified scientifically. So we were looking for the second collection. And she would say, I think they're near. I think I can hear them. But then we would go around 2-3 bends in the path, and then she would yell out, woohoo, which is her kind of greeting for a mushroom, and she would hurl herself down. And there she found both of them. Absolutely astonishing. What can they do? Well, one answer to that is they can help fortify the more conventional environmental protections for the forest. So, you know, as you find new species, the protection increases, as it were, within conventional framings.
6: The other part of that is that by understanding how fungi exist, because she insists they are another species apart from, I guess, animal and plant.
7: Yeah.
6: They tell us something else about nature, I think.
7: They do. I mean, they are a different kingdom, or kindom, as Juliana prefers to call it, kindom, which I like very much. And she says, why would we have a kingdom? Why a queendom? Why not a kingdom? The families of relationship. But they just live in such wildly different ways to us. And we've associated them with disgust as well, right? Fungi are the kind of, they feed on rot. We associate them with death. They're kind of icky and slime. I mean, those are some of the conventional imaginings. But of course, and The Last of Us has not helped with the PR of fungi recently. But I think broadly there's been a pivot and a recognition that they underpin so much life on Earth. Carbon storage, forest connection, species abundance, rot, which in itself is an absolutely fundamental component of the cycle of life and death. All of these things are undertaken by fungi. So yeah, she and Merlin Sheldrake and many others have become these great speakers with and thinkers for fungi.
6: One thing I connect up is that I grew up, and you grew up as well, with this idea that there's humans, and then there's animals, and then there's plants. Mm. And, you know, then there are like dolphins or whales that are kind of smart. But then we're learning about not only mushrooms or fungi, but we're also learning about octopus, and yeah, that what we perceive is that we're just another species, and these species are, and I'll put it in quotes, intelligent in ways that we're not even aware.
7: Well, we don't need to put, we can take those quotes away. They're absolutely intelligent in ways that we're not aware, sentient in ways that we are not, sensate. There's the Jakob von Uxkull, the 19th century sort of early pioneer of these questions. He coins the phrase Umwelt, the kind of world sensing nature of a species. And he says, yeah, humans have got an Umwelt. We you know, we have amazing noses. You probably know this, Richard, but we have some of the most sensitive noses in the animal kingdom. But octopi have an Umwelt, and fungi have an Umwelt. They can sense and know, if we're happy using that word, in ways that we're completely unable to do so. All of that is a way of beginning to reparticularize the worlds and life ways of other species. And behind that and beyond that lies the work of dethroning the human. You know, human supremacism, which waxes very strong in the current administration, models life, as you say, as a pyramid. With humans at the top, it's not. It's a web.
6: Let's move on to India. You said before that these three areas were always there in your brain. You didn't need to go further. Did Yuvan contact you via email? How did that work to bring you to, of all places, Chennai?
7: Oh, that's such a, it's something I don't write about in the book. So Yuvan Aves, who is each of the regions has a sort of central character or characters. I call them characters because everyone else does, which makes them sound like they've come out of a novel, but they're so vivid and remarkable that I just wrote them down, really. But so there's Juliana, Cesar, and Cosmo in Ecuador. And then in Chennai, there's Yuvan. And Yuvan is young. He's like barely 30. He grew up in a household that was filled with love from his mother, but filled with violence from his stepfather. And at 16, he ran away from that violence, and he went inland to a school, a Krishnamurti school called Pashala, on his own. And there he underwent what I sometimes call his chrysalism, his chrysallization. He kind of cocooned himself and reformatted his whole way of being from this, you know, beaten and hurt young man to become this astonishing, expansive naturalist and activist. And while he was there, he read a book. One of the books, three or four books that helped him through that time, I learned later, turned out to be a book of mine called The Old Ways. I have no idea how a copy of that found its way to a Krishnamurti school inland of Chennai. But Yuvan read it, and he wrote to me, and I think it was 2018. And so we'd been friends for 5 years by the time I went out there to Chennai. And I traveled with him. We trusted each other absolutely. And he took me into his world, into this water city. And I was able to look through his eyes a little, feel with his remarkable mind a little.
6: Chennai sounds like the rivers that exist in the city are dead or enclosed. Yeah. There's pretty much nothing there unless you travel upstream. What was it like to be in Chennai itself? I mean, I've never been to India. It's supposed to be like the senses are overwhelmed.
7: Definitely. I mean, the same was true of the cloud forest, of course, just in a different way. I think both are kind of, both the city, it's a kind of maximum city, people sometimes say. The cloud forest was ultra, I think I've said. So they're both places of life. But yeah, Yuvan and I started. So it's a city of three rivers, just so your listeners who haven't been there can envisage it. And it's built on marsh, on wetland. Rivers run through it, the Kosastalaya, the Kuam, and the Adya, running from, I think, from north to south. And they all rise on the Deccan Plateau inland. So we started up inland, then we followed the rivers where they were kind of clear and bright, and full of life. And then as they move into this aura, the penumbra of the city, they begin to thicken and sicken. And by the time they reach the Indian Ocean, stretches of them are as close to dead as any river I've seen or known. So no 0% dissolved oxygen, zero species count. they come back to life. When the monsoon comes, they get flushed through, life returns, life thrives. So it's complex. Yuvan was always really particular. He was like, barrenness is a state of mind and very rarely a state of land. So he did not want me to write off his rivers as dead, and he was right to want that.
6: There's a sequence involving sea turtles picking up their eggs. How far was that beach from the city?
7: Oh, so this is the Chennai beach. Chennai is sort of globally famous, I guess, for this strand, this sort of 8-9 mile beach that, yeah, so the Indian Ocean crashes in, this big dragging surf, and then the city is right there, hard up against the strand. So these mother sea turtles, they come in every January and February to nest, and they've been doing it for millions of years. That's one of the things that moved me so much. These mothers coming in through the dark night water, they come at night. And they haul themselves up onto the sand. They dig these pits. They lay maybe 100 little ping pong ball shaped eggs, and then they kind of ghost out of there. And they've been doing that for millions of years. But it's changed because the beaches are now so busy with vehicles that collapse the nests, busy with feral dogs that dig out the nests. So this amazing group of humans, the Turtle Patrol, has formed about 25 years ago, and every night during nesting season, they walk that beach and they dig out the eggs from the nests very scrupulously, and then they carry them and rebury them in a hatchery on a safe area of the beach. And for me, that became this, you know, in this despair hope dialectic that the whole book lives in, that we all live in right now, this became a very beautiful extension of care from humans to more than humans. Yeah, it's wonderful.
6: How big were these eggs that you carried over?
7: Well, each one is like a crinkly ping pong ball. But there are maybe, yeah, I dug out some nests. We count them as they come out. We count them back in when we rebury them. So 100, 120, you pick them out warm from that sand nest, and you just feel life in potentia pulsing in your hand.
6: Is there any way that Chennai will turn things around and life could return there? Or is India, those cities so far gone that it will have to take the destruction of humans to bring them back?
7: Oh, no. Amazing things are happening there. People working for the common good, for water as a common good, rivers as life forces. I mean, the cities have modernized so rapidly and grown so rapidly that the infrastructure that we perhaps see embedded in our city plans are absent. Yeah, despair is a luxury. That's what I came to realize in Chennai. And so we can't kind of write our species or ourselves or our cities off. We just have to keep working for the good. And Yuvan and his friends were doing that. And they were winning. I mean, sorry. Yeah, very briefly, we saw one lagoon where there's a road widening project going to go right through the lagoon. We went to the lagoon. We took a bunch of photos. We took a video showing where the road could go. We did a load of bird counts, filed all that to the court system. 2 days later, the judge ruled against the road widening project. So amazing. Wouldn't have happened in the US or in England, but it happened there.
6: You've been listening to an interview with Robert McFarlane, whose book is A River Alive, published in hardback in 2025 and now out in trade paperback. The Book of Birds, A Field Guide to Wonder and Loss by Robert McFarlane and Jackie Morales, was published in June 2026. 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
6: Welcome to Bike Talk. I'm Taylor Nichols.
5: And I'm Nick Richard.
6: Can you guess where I am?
5: I'm looking at you, and who's the gentleman?
6: This is my dad. This is Irv Nichols. I rode 3,461 miles to see this guy.
7: I'm worth it.
5: It's great to see you. I saw a video where Taylor was riding into your driveway, and you were sitting there in a folding chair.
7: I was sitting in a chair waiting for him. I had heard he was going to be coming in at the approximate time, so I was out there in the shade of a tree and waiting.
6: And I got to tell you, it was a hot day. It was like 92 degrees, humid Michigan, you know, weather. And I had about a 78-mile ride. And he was waiting for me in the driveway when I pulled in, just like I was, you know, doing my paper out as a kid.
5: So now your trip is over. It's complete. The bookends of your daughters in San Francisco to your dad in Michigan.
6: That's right. Yeah. 53 riding days.
7: I was real happy to see him also because I had followed him quite closely on the way here. And I was sorry we had a hot day. I can remember when we never had a summer hitting 90. But he happened to pick one that did.
6: It was a tough last day, I got to tell you, but it's good to be home.
5: Did you tell your dad all the stories?
6: Well, we talked periodically throughout. I posted some stuff online, you know, at taylornichols.bikelife with pictures and stuff. And I guess you followed me on my phone, right, or something like
7: that. So you I was able to check the different places that Taylor was making. So I knew about where he was going to be from day to day. Well, I had a nice map of the whole country. I marked the date that Taylor was in each place.
6: Right.
7: And was guessing about the number of miles he'd be doing. Sometimes he would go north-south when I thought he was just going to be going east. But that's the way it goes when you're following some of the paths.
6: Well, that, and I'm trying to follow roads that aren't inundated with cars and drivers and things like that.
5: You were following Taylor on an app?
7: Yes, I had on my cell phone, I had an app that allowed me to see right where he was most every day at the time I was looking.
6: And Nick, when my dad was young, he had one of those phones that you like cranked, and it was like a party line.
7: That's right. Cell phones are a big improvement. I wish I had had one when I was working.
5: And Taylor, what's it like to not be riding almost 100 miles every day?
6: I was talking with Jim Pokras, who's going to come on in a little bit, and I reiterated what Jake Hess said last week about, why am I stopping? You know, there's still more road. And I sort of feel that way. I sort of feel like I'm not all the way done. This really wet a desire for me to do more of this kind of adventure. I found so many interesting people, and I found the good in so many interesting people. It really renewed my faith in our separated and divided nation. When people in North Dakota found out I was from Los Angeles, they would say, oh my God, is it safe in Los Angeles? Do you have a gun? You know, all these homeless people. And when I told my friends in Los Angeles that I was riding through North Dakota, they said, oh my God, it's so dangerous. That, you know, do you have a gun? Do people have guns? You know, and we are divided by our mistrust and not really understanding each other. And this trip renewed my faith in America is one nation. I wouldn't say under God, indivisible with liberty and justice for all, but I could, I guess.
5: And then you'd take off your coat and glasses and fly away.
6: Yeah, but we want to use this opportunity to talk to my dad a little bit about something that we've talked about in the past, which is, you know, he's 101, almost 102, and he is driving.
5: Wow.
6: Do you want to say that you lost your license about 2 years ago? And
7: I had a problem one time. I had some internal bleeding. I went to the hospital, and when I got out, they asked me not to drive. And after I had been out for a while, I decided I would go to hospice because I had helped hospice with their fundraising before. And they took good care of me. And so eventually I was ready to drive again, to go to the barbershop, the grocery store, to places nearby. And I went down to near Plymouth, Michigan, to a driving school. And they gave me a three-hour test. About two of the hours were cognitive, and I answered 1,000 questions. And then they took me to ride in a car, and I did very well. I should mention that I only have visibility in my left eye. I lost the visibility in my right one about a dozen years ago. And the ophthalmologist that examined me last didn't want me to drive. But I said, I've been driving for 10 years already when I talked to him. So I was quite anxious to get tested, and I did. Then I had to go to the Secretary of State's office. They took me for about a 15 or 20 minute ride and said, oh, there's nothing wrong with your driving.
8: Right.
7: So I have a license. It's good for 20 miles from my home, anywhere I want to go. But I don't go out and drive on the superhighways. I just have given up that kind of driving. But go to the barbershop, the grocery store, all the places around town that I want to. I was going to say I go to Rotary, Lansing Rotary, every week. And that's an important place for me to be. I joined that club in 1958.
5: Amazing.
6: We, as your family, wish that you wouldn't drive. And I know that you're a safe driver. But I want to bring in Jim Pokras. Dad, this is Jim Pokras. He's the lawyer for our show. We are going to talk a little bit about autonomous vehicles and whether an autonomous vehicle, a self-driving car, a Waymo or something like that, would be a safer option for you. Jim, welcome back to Bike Talk.
9: Well, thank you for having me again. And I think this is a very interesting topic. And I really take my hat off to you, not only your cognitive abilities, but the fact that you're able to get around and drive and do things like you're doing. That's really great.
6: How might autonomous vehicles affect someone like my dad?
9: This all boils down to public safety. You know, whether or not it's a person that's driving that's older, or we have an autonomous vehicle that may be safer than a vehicle being driven by a person that may be distracted under the influence, and all of the other type of things that make it less safe to have a driver rather than an autonomous vehicle. So I think that, you know, what we have to be looking at is the public policy of, you know, whether or not, if it ever becomes statistically safer to have a autonomous vehicle, where would we be, let's say, in 5 or 10 years with regard to the government or somebody telling us that we need to have everybody in autonomous vehicles because it's really safer for everybody. And that brings up, you know, civil liberties or the freedom to drive, your independence, your identity, and all of the things that go along with having a car and being able to drive it. If it was like 90% safer to have an autonomous vehicle than having a vehicle that's being driven by a person, would the government be able to mandate that everybody, you know, must use an autonomous vehicle, or that they should be installed on all cars like we have airbags now and seat belts and having people wear helmets and safety seats for children? Should they be able to mandate that everybody uses autonomous vehicles or have some restrictions? That's the question on the table today. And the questions come down to, is it statistically safe? And is it in the public interest and public safety to require people to use autonomous vehicles?
6: Right now, between 40 and 45,000 Americans die of traffic violence every year. So if we can cut that number in half, you're saying, Jim, that it's a worthwhile venture?
9: I'm saying that, you know, you have to take it in context, because if someone like invented a vaccine that prevented half the deaths from a deadly disease, we'd probably embrace it. Or if an airplane became 50% safer because computers were helping fly them. So transportation changed because of the fact that it's safer versus the fact that you're taking away, you know, person's independence and how they visualize cars versus safety.
6: Dad, you were also a pilot. You gave up flying, but you don't give up driving. You want to explain that?
7: Right. I decided when I was 70, I probably shouldn't fly anymore. I didn't realize I was going to live to be 102. But I did decide not to fly anymore. It was not unreasonable to give it up at that age, I thought.
6: But I don't think you had to stop flying at 70.
7: I didn't have to, no. I could have been flying probably. My certificate would have been extended for another few years. But I had decided that that was a reasonable time for me to stop.
6: Right. Jim, do you still fly? You're a pilot.
9: Yeah, I still fly, but you have to pass a physical examination in order to fly. And if you have high blood pressure or any kind of diabetes, they won't, you know, give you that. For my license, even though I'm still flying, I can't fly as pilot in command. But I think that your dad was right. You know, over 70, and, you know, I'm 77. You know, I'm not flying as pilot in command. I don't think it would be safe to do that.
5: Well, that's interesting, because Families for Safe Streets is trying to regulate robo-taxis and autonomous vehicles like the aviation industry. And people really invest a lot in their ability to drive. It's more than transportation.
9: But right. It's their independence. It's their freedom. Right. It's their identity of, you know, what kind of a car they're driving, sports car versus classic cars, motorcycles and things like that. You're weighing safety, you know, versus independent rights.
6: There's another argument about states' rights, because in California, motorcycle riders have to wear a helmet. But in Michigan, motorcycle riders do not have to wear a helmet. Then we get into a whole nother level of how we deal with this.
9: Exactly right. It's a political type of a question, but it's also a liberty type of a question and a public policy type of a question. You know, one of the things that we have to take a look at is who's going to be making the decisions as to whether or not the autonomous vehicles are safer or not, whether it's going to be corporations or the government or some outside independent agency. We don't know exactly, you know, what form that's going to take as far as the restrictions go on people, you know, using autonomous vehicles or not.
6: That brings up the case of my dad again, Jim. The state of Michigan tested him multiple times and decided that within certain restrictions, he is allowed to drive for another year or so. Dad, you were saying about the safety issues that have come into effect while you've been driving.
7: Yeah, I was putting seat belts in my car long before anybody required you to put seat belts in. But we did that back when I was living in Louisville, Kentucky, and just had gotten married in 1952.
6: And you had to pay extra for the seat belts?
7: We paid, yeah. You would construct them. You'd have to drill a hole in the bottom of your car. And you would add the seatbelt to the car. And we did that for quite a few years, long before the auto companies were putting the seatbelts in.
6: It's been a really interesting conversation, and I don't know that we can solve it on Bike Talk. Jim, Nick has an interview with Peter Norton later in the show that comes up with a whole other issue about AVs. But this is the future. And we're trying to figure out where bikes fit into that future and where driving fits into that future. And I'll end by saying, if I can ride my bike from San Francisco to East Lansing, Michigan, then maybe driving is not as imperative as everyone thinks it is.
9: No, but it would be really nice to make sure that those trucks don't come within 3 feet of you when they go by on the road. And if they can do that with autonomous vehicles or some kind of assistance, that would be really great. It would be a lot safer.
6: Yeah. Well, Jim Pocras of Pocras and De Los Reyes, once again, thank you very much. And Irv Nichols of Irv Nichols, thank you very much.
7: I enjoyed it.
9: Thank you, Irv. It was a pleasure.
8: We got listener email. We had somebody offer you a place to stay, Taylor.
6: Yeah, this was from Mitchell Hall, who lives in Battle Creek, Michigan, which is a little bit south of where I am now. And he says, I would love to host Taylor for a night on his way to Lansing. He can sleep in a bed, get a shower, get a meal. He even says that he would work on my bike if needed, that he's a good mechanic. And I did need that a little bit. You know, Mitchell, thank you so much. I came into Lansing from the north, from Ludington, and so I'm not going to be in Battle Creek. But again, Nick, that's the kind of people that you meet on a trip like this and the kind of people that listen to Bike Talk.
8: This ride I went on this weekend on the Western New England Greenway, I was invited by a listener, Tom O'Brien, and it opens a whole world up of the greenways.
6: Which brings us back to that idea that if you like our show, tell your like-minded friends, because that's really how people learn about other podcasts, and they learn about all the stuff that we're talking about through people who already listen to Bike Talk. I met Rick on my way into Lansing when I was kind of struggling, and Rick didn't know about Bike Talk, but he's a friend of Tim Potter's, who has been on the show, the guy that ran the MSU bike program. So we have to let other people know in our circle about Bike Talk and all the issues that we're talking about.
8: Do you want to play your interview with Rick?
6: Yeah, so here's Rick.
10: The story of my trip has been every time I'm flagging a little bit, somebody comes along and lifts my spirits and maybe my speed. I'm about 25 miles from home, from my dad's house, and I'm in mid-Michigan, and it's 92 degrees and it's humid, and I'm starting to suffer, and Rick rides along and passes me, and I kind of hop on his wheel, and he saves the day. Rick, thank you very much. Well, but you're more than a savior. You're also an advocate and an urban planner and all of that, and you're on your own trip. So tell me what's going on.
11: Today, I'm riding my bike back from Gaylord, which is 200 miles north of Lansing, where I live.
10: Right.
11: And so I stopped overnight last night, and you talk about me being your savior. That's a two-way street. and first thing I said, Ben, I'm so glad to see somebody.
10: Right.
11: So I'm just riding my bike, having a good time.
10: Well, tell me about biking in Lansing. You said that you had worked on creating some of these trails that go through mid-Michigan, of which I rode on today.
11: I go back in Lansing to 1973. I came to Lansing in 1973 as a student at Michigan State.
10: Right.
11: And there were a handful of us bike racer types, and we were all juniors, you know, from wherever, and we were all pretty good riders. And there were other riders, but there weren't any other racers.
10: Right.
11: But about the same time, TCBA, Tri-County Bike Association, was organized. It was more the casual riders, and it was all during the bike boom of the 70s.
10: Right.
11: Bikes were going everywhere, 10 speeds, you couldn't find them, you couldn't buy them. And then there was one fellow in particular, his name was Dick Allen. He was a state senator for the state of Michigan, and he said, bikes belong on the roads.
10: Yeah.
11: And all his colleagues in the Senate said, no, they don't. So he said, I'm going to show you they do. And so what he did is he got a bunch of his buddies, 15, maybe 20, I don't know. I wasn't there for the first one, but it was like in 1973, 74, 72, I don't know. And he rode from Lansing to the Mackinac Bridge.
10: Right.
11: And that,
10: the Dalmac.
11: I didn't
10: mean to jump the gun on you.
11: There you go. You were listening. You were paying attention. That's how it started.
10: Yeah.
11: And TCBA is, you know, it's a volunteer-run organization that nobody gets paid anything for anything. And
10: that's kind of like Bike Talk, I might add.
11: Okay. that's your show?
10: Yeah, that's the show.
11: Okay. Well, that's good. The bike culture in Lansing is, it used to be all road riders, and you'd see people out all over the place, and there'd be, we'd have a Wednesday night ride, and there'd be hundreds of people there, and now cars have kind of taken over, which is ironic because the infrastructure for cycling is infinitely better now than it's ever been. Yeah. Many of the roads have shoulders on them, so it's far safer, but people have kind of taken up the gravel thing, and, you know, the distracted driver thing, you know, that's taken its toll. Mountain biking, you know.
10: I've ridden with my buddies on some trails all around Michigan the last few years, and I think Michigan is starting to really have a trail structure that is supporting communities and bringing more people and more money into those small towns.
11: That's absolutely right. In fact, you gave me the segue for the Rails to Trails thing.
10: Oh, good.
12: I was doing Rails to Trails before the Rails to Trails Conservancy got started.
13: Right.
12: In fact, I heard about it from a kindred spirit out in Iowa. Uh-huh. We were talking one time, and they said, hey, there's this Rails to Trails Conservancy in Washington, D.C. You ought to call them up. The guy's in charge, his name's David Burwell. So I said, I'm going to call him up. And I called him up, and I figured, he must know how to do it. He must have money to, you know, buy these trails. It's a one-stop shop. It's got to be.
13: Right.
12: So I call him up, and he was more excited to talk to me, who was actually in the field doing the Cal Haven Trail, the trail that went from Kalamazoo to South Haven on Lake Michigan. I said to him, you know, we're going to have a publicity stunt ride called the Cal Haven Trailblazer in a couple of months. He said, I'm going to send my lieutenant, Peter Harnick, who has written a book on Rails of Trails. There's a documentary out on public television.
13: Oh, great.
12: So Peter Harnick, his first junket to the hinterlands from Washington, D.C. was to the Cal Haven Trail.
13: Great.
12: And he stayed at my house, rode my bike, and saw how we were doing the Cal Haven Trail.
13: Oh, that's great. Well, you are a wealth of information, and you're talking like you're an old guy, but you certainly don't ride like one.
12: Well, an old guy takes care of himself.
13: Absolutely. Well, thank you very much for riding with me today, and thanks for being on Bike Talk.
12: Pleasure's all mine.
8: So now we have another voice on AVs.
13: It's not just a voice, it's a leading voice. Peter Norton is a real leader in this conversation.
8: He's a professor of history in the Department of Engineering and Society at the University of Virginia. And he's the author of Fighting Traffic, The Dawn of the Motor Age in the American City, and Autonorama, The Illusory Promise of High-Tech Driving, which is what we'll be talking about. This is part one, so the second part will go next week.
13: Great.
14: You have said safety is the strongest argument for autonomous vehicles, but they're not even safer. They don't even make traffic safer.
15: And what I meant by that statement is they're the strongest argument from a business point of view because it works the best. It attracts investors. It opens up policymakers. It can persuade the public too. But there's no credibility there. And that, I realize, can sound implausible because of the fact that Waymos are performing quite well and under, you know, most everyday conditions where Waymos operate, they do appear to behave safer than a human-driven car. The difficulty is that if you look at what Waymo says they're going to do, you can go to their homepage, it'll be the first thing you see. They say they're about solving the problem of 1.2 million people being killed each year worldwide, about 38,000 people being killed in the U.S. each year,

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1: When you have a significant fraction of the vehicles on the road be Waymos or robo-taxis, our worst safety problems in this country are on exactly the kinds of roads that Waymo doesn't generally serve because they aren't that profitable. You go to the outer suburbs of Chicago or Washington or Austin, Texas, where they don't operate, and that's where you've got people trying to cross six-lane highways. That's where you have long distances between destinations, and that's where you have populations that can't afford a Lyft, an Uber, a taxi, or a Waymo for, you know, so much as a couple of times a year. So it's not that they're wrong about Waymos being safer on a per-mile basis in those markets where they're lucrative. But the markets where they're lucrative are relatively safe markets already. San Francisco's, relatively safe city to be in because the speeds are typically low. The crashes generally don't cause death or serious injury. You don't get significant safety gains until, say, more than a tenth of a percent or 1% of the miles of travel per vehicle occupant are in a robotic car. And here's where it could actually be a negative. As long as policymakers are falling for the fiction, falling for this claim, they are absolving themselves of the responsibility to do the things that we know actually work. We need to slow human drivers down. And one of the better parts of Waymo is they actually do that sometimes because a human driver stuck behind a Waymo generally has to go slower. But that situation is not a situation that's going to become common. The fundamental underlying barrier is the unbelievably high costs of doing this. And we are living with an illusion. And here's where the confusion comes in. If somebody said to me, setting aside costs, is it safer to be around Waymos or around human drivers? I would say it's safer to be around Waymos. But we can't look at Waymos apart from the cost because cost is inherently part of the equation. Right now, that part of the equation is being concealed. It's hidden from us. By that, I mean we don't know what it actually costs to supply that car. And that cost matters because if Waymo or Alphabet win this race that they're engaged in to be the number one or even the only provider of robo-taxi services, this is where they're going, then to make good on their promises to investors, they're going to have to start covering their costs. Either that or try to keep the bubble going. But it is a bubble. And it's a bubble that might pay off for them from a business point of view, but it will never get to a point where the costs of a Waymo are comparable to the cost of, say, a human-driven Uber or Lyft. The cost of a human-driven Uber or Lyft are something like $3 per mile for that ride. We don't know the cost in Waymo, and Waymo is smart not to tell us the cost, because if they told investors what it cost them to get those cars, to get them fully equipped, to give them the backup that they need, the deployment zones, to recharge them, to clean them, to prepare them, to remote supervise them, to train them, the costs are billions. The whole reason why Cruise looked like it was working in San Francisco for a couple of years was that GM was willing to lose like $1 billion a quarter just on operating Cruises in one city. And I think this is a very dangerous situation because it gives me even the impression that these are working, but we can't talk about something working until we ask ourselves what it costs. If this is a commercial service, it's not provided by a government, then it's got to pay for itself. If it's not paying for itself now, it either has to pay for itself later or it has to fail. Now, I'm not a sharp finance person. I'm beginning to think we might be living in a world

0: where it's possible to lose money by the billions every year forever. Because already they've been losing billions every year to a degree that I would have thought impossible a decade ago. And I've been proved wrong. And I want to say up front, I've been proved wrong on other things. I might be proved wrong on this one. And I love being proved wrong because that's when I learn something. But so far, I can't find anyone who can explain to me how you could lose billions on robo-taxis every year forever. And even Waymo and Cruise and other companies never said they're going to lose billions per year every year. All of them, when they go to their investors, and this is where you really can listen, hear what they have to say. Listen to what they have to say to their investors. They have these big dog and pony shows. They go to investors, the investors come, and they always tell the investors, we will get the costs per mile down below the cost of a human-driven Uber, Lyft, or taxi cab, and yet they can't show how. They've got to have more human labor, and much of it better paid human labor too, behind these vehicles.
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And you are listening to WOOL FM 91.5 in Bellows Falls, your Black Sheep Radio. We are community powered and volunteer run. Thanks so much for tuning in on this Saturday morning. And I want to say right up front that today there is an air quality alert in effect. It began at 6 a.m. and it goes through 11 p.m. tonight. The Vermont Agency of Natural Resources issues this alert for fine particulates from this morning till 11 p.m. this evening. An air quality action day means that fine particulates concentrations within the region may approach or exceed unhealthy standards. Children and older adults, as well as people with heart or lung disease, should reduce prolonged or heavy exertion. Exposure to elevated level of fine particulates, such as wood smoke, can increase the likelihood of respiratory symptoms in sensitive individuals and aggregate heart or lung disease. And that is a result of those wildfires burning in northern Minnesota and Ontario. But the rest of the day, it looks like it's going to be rain showers moving in, some thunderstorms even. We're going to get about a half an inch of rain with a high of about 80. Then tomorrow it clears out with sunny skies, about 77 degrees. Mostly sunny Monday, about 81. And then on Tuesday, a few more showers moving in and a high of 79. Well, you've tuned in to Popsy's Picks. We are on every Saturday morning from 8 to 9. And we always have a theme here on Popsy's Picks. And the theme today is duets. I had a lot of fun putting this playlist together. And I think I've made a record number of different musical styles today. I count 10 different musical styles. I've got everything from 50s and 60s pop to bluegrass to baroque to Tex-Mex to jazz and instrumental and even more. We're going to get things kicked off today with one that came out actually 70 years ago in 1956. This is Mickey and Sylvia with Love is Strange.

And there we have the Proclaimers with My Old Friend the Blues. Before that, Ray Charles singing along with Van Morrison and Crazy Love. In front of that, the Righteous Brothers and their classic You've Lost That Lovin' Feelin' from the 60s. And we began that set with Mickey and Sylvia and Love is Strange. Thanks so much for tuning in to Popsy's Picks here on this Saturday morning on WOOL-FM 91.5 in Bellows Falls, your Black Sheep Radio, where today we are featuring duets, musical duets. 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Only 40 tickets will be sold. Advance sales will close at midnight the day before when 40 tickets are sold. And that sounds like it'll be a great show. We're going to continue with our dive into duets today. And this next one is Dolly Parton with Nora Jones. Dolly has done so many duets with people over the years. And this one is called Creepin' In.

And there we have Simon and Garfunkel's classic Sounds of Silence. That's the acoustic version, which is not as often played on the radio, and that really brings out the harmonies, I think. Before that, the Everly Brothers with Bye Bye Love, and we began that set with Norah Jones and Dolly Parton with Creepin' In, going out to Mopsy, who requested a Dolly Parton duet. And we are featuring duets here on Popsy's Picks today. Hope you're having a great Saturday morning. Thanks so much for tuning in and spending part of your day with us here on Black Sheep Radio, where you can go to our website, wool.fm or blacksheepradio.org, and click on the donate button to become a member. 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And we're going to continue with our dive into duets today. And this next one is like nothing you've ever heard. I've heard this song many times and still can't pick up all the little jokes in it. But it is it's a piece from Johann Sebastian Bach, a famous cello concerto he wrote. And this is called Bach to Bach. And it's Bach and his wife singing to each other. Enjoy.

And that is a lovely instrumental from Solas, violin and flute there. That one is called Lament for Frankie. In front of that, we had Jackson Browne and David Lindley. Lindley with his falsetto going, and El Rayo X from the Love is Strange album recorded live in Barcelona. For that, a real catchy one from Robert Plant and Alison Krauss, Can't Let Go. Hot Tuna sang Keep on Truckin', and we began that set with the Bobs and Bach to Bach. Thanks so much for tuning in to Popsy's Picks here on WOOL-FM 91.5 in Bellows Falls, your Black Sheep Radio. We're doing a deep dive into duets today, instrumental, vocal, and just having a really good time with that. Next Saturday, a week from today, Harlow Sugar House in Putney invites the community to its third annual Blueberry Fest, starting at 10 a.m., a fun-filled family event celebrating all things blueberry. 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Admission is free and open to the public. So getting back to our duets theme here, this next one is from Larkin Poe. I had the privilege of seeing Larkin Poe just Thursday night at a free concert up in Lake Maury, and these two sisters can really kick it out. And this one is called If God Is a Woman.

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And there we have Taj Mahal and Keb Mo with Shake Me In Your Arms Tonight. And we're going to take you out today with one from John Lee Hooker and Bonnie Raitt, and that will be In the Mood. But before we start that up, I want to thank you so much for tuning in here to Popsy's Picks here on WOOL FM 91.5 in Bellows Falls, where we've been listening to different musical duets, a lot of different styles. And I'd like to remind you about the air quality alert today. And remember to stay indoors if you can as much as possible, even though it is summertime. You want to take care of those lungs and make sure that you keep yourself safe, you and your loved ones and your pets and your family, any people with air sensitivity. Anyway, as I like to say, thanks so much for tuning in. Remember to share good music, do something nice for someone, be kind, and have great health and happiness in the week ahead. Thanks so much for tuning in to WOOL. And take care and enjoy this one from Bonnie Raitt and John Lee Hooker. I'm in the mood. Take care.

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0: I Am Steve is, hey, Steve, right here on the Children's Hour. 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
0: Well, everyone, thanks so much for being here at the Outpost on Zoom and all our listeners. Today is episode 2 of Communication Nation. It's our 4-part radio series to help us communicate and understand one another better. Today's episode is called Mother Tongues. A mother tongue refers to the language that you spoke when you were first born. And for some of us, that's more than one language in this room. And for many of us, the language that is our mother tongue is the language that we identify with the most. It almost feels like home. We're going to meet an author whose book, Say My Name, is about pronouncing a hard-to-pronounce name properly and why that matters so much. We're going to learn a lot more from Joanna Ho. We're also going to head to a place called Cochiti Pueblo in New Mexico, and there we're going to go to a school where the children are learning a language that was nearly extinct, the Caries language. We're going to learn why did that language nearly become extinct, and we're going to find out how the people in Cochiti Pueblo are saving their ancestral language. There is a lot to learn on the Children's Hour today. This entire series comes with learning guides. You can find them at childrenshour.org. Look for Communication Nation. But first, this is Vivian Fang Lu from Accents of Love, right here on the Children's Hour.

0: You're listening to The Children's Hour. I'm Katie Stone, and today we're talking about communication. It's easy to overlook such an essential part of our lives. We humans communicate with our words, our technology, and even our bodies. This is Communication Nation, a special series from The Children's Hour where we explore various forms of communication through media, languages, and community building. This program is made possible by funding from the National Endowment for the Humanities and the United We Stand Connecting Through Culture Initiative, and by the New Mexico Humanities Council. This is Communication Nation, Episode 2, Mother Tongues, Part 1, What's in a Name? We all come from somewhere with our own culture, traditions, and languages. Those qualities make humans unique, but sometimes we're not so kind to people who are different from us. Sometimes specific groups of people are even targeted because of their background, including the language they speak. Discrimination affects kids and adults, and it can start with the most basic fact about us. Our names. Oftentimes, a person's name comes from their native language. And when we say it correctly, we're letting that person know that we respect their background. And we found a story that really helped us think more about why it's important to make that effort. Joanna Ho is the author of Say My Name, a story of six kids who share the beauty and power behind their names. Each character has a different heritage, from China, Tonga, Iran, the Navajo Nation, Mexico, and Ghana. She told us the story behind her book.
1: My mom's name is Wan Ling, W-A-N-L-I-N-G, so it's pronounced just how it's spelled, Wan Ling. But people would call my home, and they would say things like, "Hi, is Wing Lang there?" And it didn't occur to me until much later that this was really my first experience with people who didn't even, they weren't even making an effort to read the letters of my mom's name to even make an attempt at pronouncing it correctly. I didn't at the time understand how they were erasing her identity or the meaning and the beauty and all the intentionality behind her name and all that it represents. For me, the last name Ho in English has a lot of other meanings. So middle school and high school were times when people would make a lot of jokes. I couldn't wait to change my name so that I wouldn't have to deal with people making fun of my name anymore.
0: So many of us know what that feels like. It can hurt when people say our names wrong or make fun of us. And sometimes we feel bad when we can't say someone else's name. It's easy to just give up or not even try at all.
2: I get what you mean. Like, my mom, once the first she was trying to sign me up for something important, the person on the phone kept referring to me as Thurston. And my mom was like, "No, it's Thorfinn," but that person was just like, "Who cares?"
3: No one really, like, pronounces my name wrong, but they pronounce my last name wrong sometimes. One time someone called me Jude Chavez.
0: I've heard people say Chavez, like shh, Chavez. But how do you really pronounce it, Jude?
3: Miss Chavez.
0: That's pretty different. Lucas D.
4: I don't feel good when somebody mispronounces my name, both first and last.
0: Your name is very special to you because it comes from your family. I think everyone feels that way about their names. It's part of who we are.
1: Our names all carry so much history and meaning, and it's one very seemingly small but really, really significant way that we can show someone else that we want to see them as full human beings and all that represents. I would also say if someone's mispronouncing your name, I would hope that you also feel comfortable telling whoever is mispronouncing your name that that's not how you say it. Because I heard someone say they felt embarrassed. Sometimes that makes us kind of go inward and just to be like, "Oh, let's just get out of this situation." But really, it's okay to be like, "Actually, no, that is not how you say my name." And like, ask them to repeat it until they say it correctly, or at least as correctly as maybe possible for them to pronounce it.
0: Thanks so much to our guest, Joanna Ho, for speaking with us. Here on the radio, it's so important to get people's names right. And sometimes when I see a name that's tough for me to pronounce, I go online and I put that name into a search engine with, how do I pronounce this name? And there are actually sites that will give you a pronunciation that's accurate for different words. I recommend if you have a friend with a difficult name for you that you give it a try and practice. And maybe practice not in front of the person. But the next time you see them, you'll be able to say their name properly. You're listening to the Children's Hour, and this is Communication Nation, Episode 2, Mother Tongues. Coming up, we'll hear a language that has been spoken in the Rio Grande Valley of New Mexico for thousands of years. Stick with us. This is the Children's Hour.

Allow me to introduce myself. They call me the showstopper, the dime dropper, the spin move to the left, reverse jam popper, the high flyer on the high wire, the intense rim rattling noise amplifier, the net shaker, backboard breaker, creator of the funky dunk hip shaker, the man, so slam, the legend I be. That's just a few of the names they call me.

0: You just heard Falu here on the Children's Hour. Before that, a poem from Hip Hop Speaks to Children by Charles R. Smith Jr. Mike Soloway gave us What's Your Name? In the background, it's Poddington Bear. You're listening to the Children's Hour Communication Nation Episode 2, Mother Tongues. Soon we're going to hear a language that has been spoken where we are for thousands of years.
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This is Communication Nation Episode 2, Mother Tongues, Part 2, Saving America's First Languages. Earlier, we spoke with Joanna Ho about how our names can showcase our native languages, but some languages are harder and harder to come by. In North America, indigenous tribes are fighting to keep their mother tongues from going extinct.

0: There are 7 pueblos in the state of New Mexico that have been speaking Keres, an indigenous language. It's not spoken anywhere else on planet Earth. And each pueblo or tribal nation has a different Keres dialect. In the Cochiti community, about an hour from Albuquerque, reserving their language starts in preschool at the Keres Children's Learning Center.
1: Hello, everyone. My name is Dr. Curtis Chavez, and I am from the pueblos of Cochiti and San Felipe, and I come from the Oak Clan. The Keres values really is embedded in the culture of the community. The way that we teach the Keres language here is really based on our traditional calendars. We really develop that curriculum based on the different activities that are happening throughout the year too as well. A lot of the curriculum is developed around respect within our own community, family life, farming. We say that if our children aren't really taught the values of respect, then how do they know how to conduct themselves in our own communities?
0: The Keres language has been around for thousands of years, but it hasn't always been easy for Pueblo peoples to speak it. Indigenous languages have been targeted by the United States government as they have taken over land that belonged to indigenous peoples. United States leaders did not value or respect the culture or the values of the indigenous Native Americans. And so the United States government banned indigenous people from celebrating their heritage, including speaking Native languages.
1: A lot of the elders as well just really emphasize the need for the language in order for us to survive as indigenous people. There's indigenous languages dying every day. And so if there's that one last speaker and they were to pass on, what happens with the language? We're really striving to make our languages strong again so that our children, their grandchildren, and future generations have that language in order to be the people who we are. The indigenous people, the Cochiti people, the Pueblo people, as a whole, that's who we are. We emphasize that here within the Keres Children's Learning Center. It's not only for our children here, our youth, but it's for the whole community as well. We not only have the school programming here, but we also have what we have a mentor apprentice program too. And so that's for adult learners too as well. When they go out into the community, if people are speaking to them in the Keres language too, it's just really amazing to see that conversations they're able to have within those fluent speakers.
0: The Keres language is unique. People use it only by speaking. It's not written down. That's called an oral language.
1: Nothing is in writing, and so it's all really a lot of hand movements, looking at the lips, the mouth. So a lot of the lessons plans that we have are created within our teams, such as our primary, our infant and toddler, our elementary, and our adolescents. And so we'll all develop the curriculum based on the theme for the year. We have the Indigenous Montessori Institute, and that was created specifically for our own teachers here, as there wasn't any university or college that would be able to train our own children. Yes, in the Western academic world, but not specifically about our own values within our community, the Keres language and such. So we created that specifically for our teachers. And then during the pandemic, when we were able to really go virtual, kind of grew out of that too. In the Western education world, it's always emphasized that you have to speak English in order for you to be successful. We're the opposite here within our own communities. We want our children to be proficient in our Keres language because that's who they are. This is the environment where they're at. Not all our children are going to go on to higher education. Some of them want to stay here in the community and give their full selves to the community to help support this community, because without people being here, we wouldn't have what we have here today as well. So I just really emphasize that in revitalizing or just keeping the language going, that you have to do it. You have to want to do it too as well.
0: That's Dr. Curtis Chavez from the Carey's Children's Learning Center in Cochiti Pueblo, New Mexico. We've got more on this very special school in our next segment of Mother Tongues.

0: 那得就为啥
1: You're hearing the Pueblo corn dance. It's being performed by Shekyamp Lewis. He is of Cochiti, Santa Ana, and Acoma descent. And he told me that he struggled to find any music sung in his native language, Keres. So he recorded this song. This is sung in Keres, and there's actually one Toa word in here. The word that's used in this song that's Toa is one that he replaced intentionally to speak to his Toa-speaking relatives, and the word that is in Toa that is in this song is the word for Cochiti Pueblo. And we're going to go back to Cochiti Pueblo to meet more kids who are reclaiming their ancestral language and learning Keres at school.

0: Long before people from other continents came to the Americas, the communities already living here spoke many different languages. Each language was as unique and special as the group who spoke it, filled with its own sounds and words. For example, the Navajo language is spoken by the Navajo people, who call themselves Diné, in what is now southwestern United States near where the Children's Hour is. Further north, the Cree language is one of the most widely used indigenous languages in Canada. Imagine a place where hundreds of unique languages were being spoken, each telling its own stories and sharing its own traditions. Some of these languages are still spoken today, but others have been lost completely. And that was part of a systemic educational policy that actually punished Native kids for speaking any language but English. That went on over many generations, and some languages were lost forever. But today we understand that Indigenous languages are an important part of our collective American history, because not only do they help us understand our rich cultures and the knowledge of the first people living in the Americas, but they also teach us about diversity and the ways these communities have lived and celebrated and understood the world around them for thousands of years. Many of the words we know, in English and in Spanish, come from indigenous languages. For example, the Kalingo or Arawak people of the Caribbean build boats called canoa, which was adapted by the Spanish and English into canoa and canoe. The word moose is from the Algonquin language, spoken by people in northeastern parts of the North American continent. A moose is a large animal with big antlers if you've never seen one before. Finally, the word hurricane comes from the Taíno people. They lived in the Caribbean, and they used the word huracán to describe big, strong storms. In recent years, there's been a growing movement to revitalize and preserve these ancestral and endangered languages. Many indigenous communities have started schools, like the Cochiti Children's Community Learning Center that we're visiting today on the Children's Hour. And programs like these are dedicated to teaching young Native American kids their ancestral languages. These language preservation schools are important because they help pass on the language and traditions from older generations to younger ones. In these schools, children are learning how to speak and sometimes read and write in their native languages, and that connects them deeply to their heritage. What's your mother tongue? What languages did your grandparents speak, or your great-grandparents, or your great-great-grandparents? If they weren't from the United Kingdom, it probably wasn't English. You can find out. Ask your parents. Our mother tongues and our indigenous languages in the United States are part of our collective story. The diversity of our languages is what makes us a strong country. There's a lot more to learn about communication on the Children's Hour. Stick with us. This is Communication Nation, Episode 2, Mother Tongues. 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This is the Alphabet Rockers.
1: In California, there are in excess of 250 languages, 250 distinct cultures and communities. 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

0: That's Grandma's Words by Taliba, and that is sung in Diné. That's Navajo language. And you're listening to the Children's Hour. I'm Katie Stone. 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There's a lot more coming up. Stick with us.
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0: 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This is Communication Nation, Episode 2, Mother Tongues, Part 3, Preventing Extinction of Indigenous Languages. Earlier, we met Dr. Curtis Chavez from the Carey's Children's Learning Center in Cochiti Pueblo, New Mexico. Here at the Children's Hour, we wanted to hear what it sounded like to be in a Carey's language school.
2: My name is Bernard Suena. I am from Cochiti Pueblo, New Mexico. I was fortunate that I learned the language growing up, where that was my first language, where I didn't have to go to a class and sit down and learn the language. I was fortunate that I was able to speak to my parents, my grandparents, my brothers, my siblings, using that language. We used to play games in the plaza, and that's all we had spoke was the Carey's language.
0: On the day of our visit, we met some of the middle school kids at the Carey's school too. Four kids who were sitting around a table working on a sewing project unlike anything we had ever seen at school.
2: Right now there was Mr. Benny Shando here, and he's volunteering to teach the kids how to make some moccasins. So today we're talking a lot about making holes, about the twine. He's showing us this leather. They cut it and make it into strips like that. And as you see, they're all making little ones. It's kind of to show them how to make it, just to start it off, and later on they can make some on their own.
0: When it comes to the school's language classes, Mr. Suena uses a form of education called immersion to teach Cochiti's Carey's dialect.
2: When they're with me, it's like about 100% Carey's.
0: Part of why immersion works is based in science. Research shows that kids learn languages faster than adults, and that's because their brains are growing all the time. It's no big deal for a young brain to make room for a second language. In older people, not so much. The best way for a kid to pick up a language is by listening and practicing.
2: We do community building. We talk about events that are coming up here in the community, and then we talk about worldwide events that are happening, what's going on in the Middle East. They all contribute to saying something every day. My favorite word is Shoatzimpopa, which means I love you all.
3: Hi, my name is Marshall, and I'm from Cochiti, New Mexico. My favorite word is imari. That means tortilla.
4: Hi, my name is Abigail and I'm 11 years old. And my favorite word is hamash. And that means bye or goodbye.

0: That's the legendary Joanne Shenandoah from the CD called All Spirits Sing. She's singing there in her native language, Mohawk language, or Iroquois language from northeastern United States region. You're listening to the Children's Hour today. We're thinking about our mother tongues. And you've been challenged to find out what your ancestral mother tongue is. We'd love to know. Reach out to us. You can write to us at childrenshour.org. There's a contact us page, and there's many ways to reach out. You can leave us a voicemail. You can call us on the phone. You can send us a letter in the mail. You can email info@childrenshour.org. We'd love to hear from you. We've got a little bit more time on the Children's Hour, and we've been thinking about languages and communication and how diverse this nation is. This comes off a release called Why Do We Sing? It's Sam Tsui and Casey Breves right here on the Children's Hour.
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That's the Mosaic Project from a release called Children's Songs for Peace. You've been listening to the Children's Hour. I'm Katie Stone. This episode is called Mother Tongues. It's part two of our four-part radio series, Communication Nation. 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We have time for one more on the Children's Hour, and as we think about our incredible diversity of this nation of languages going back thousands and thousands of years, I can't help but think that we all laugh in the same language. This is Bozo and Pals, right here on the Children's Hour. We'll catch you next time. Everybody.

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9: Hello, everyone. This is Clay Jenkinson. This is my introduction to this week's podcast. Jonathan Thompson from the Four Corners area in Utah, but living mostly in Greece now. I so envy him for a lot of reasons. Greece is one of my favorite places in the whole world. I've been there many times. If I had any money, I would live there part-time. It's just an extraordinary place with an extraordinary people. There's a more relaxed feel. The Greek people are really a wonderful and hospitable people. I was in Troy a long time ago with a tour group. Never been back. I'm going with my daughter. We've been planning this now for 18 months. We finally have settled in it for May of 2026, and we're going to go to Ephesus and Istanbul and Crete, which is another of my favorite places, the southernmost island in Europe. And then we're going to go to Homer's Troy, and I've been reading about it, getting ready. So it's always a pleasure to have any connection to Greece, and Jonathan Thompson lives there now. In fact, he lives there in Pelion, which is not so far from Athens. It's actually where Achilles, the great Homeric Achaean hero Achilles, is from, where the Myrmidons are from. So he's living there, and we've talked once before and now again, this time about the current crisis of the public lands. As you know, the Trump administration has revoked leases for the American Prairie Reserve in northern Montana. The Colorado River is in a huge crisis because we've over-allocated it, and the prolonged drought is not refilling Lake Mead and Lake Powell, and there is really widespread understanding that we probably can't keep both of those reservoirs. We certainly can't keep them full, and that there are going to be sacrifices, that there is not enough water in the basin to serve all the needs of the 40 million people who depend upon it, including about 80% of that water is used for the growing of crops, chiefly alfalfa. And so there were going to be some revolutionary changes in the way that the Colorado River is distributed and used in the next decades, because we have no choice. In other words, if you turn on the tap on in your bathtub and nothing comes out, you have a crisis. It's not as if everyone just agrees to conserve a little or take only one bath per month. This is a fundamental crisis, and the Southwest is utterly dependent upon water. Midwest, no, it rains there. But the Southwest requires water to be piped in to places like Los Angeles or Phoenix or Tucson, or even to a certain small extent, Las Vegas. And so this is going to be one of the great stories of the next 20 years. 2 years ago, Listening to America did a whole initiative on water in the Southwest, and we went to Four Corners, and we were out on Lake Powell. I had never been on Lake Powell before. I've never been to the Grand Canyon. I've floated Desolation Canyon and a number of other canyons in the West, but never the Grand Canyon, the world of John Wesley Powell. And so Jonathan Thompson is a soft-spoken, mild-mannered, rational person. And what I love about him most is that he's not just an ideologue. You know, he's not just... He doesn't just side entirely with the environmental conservation community. He understands the property owners out there. He understands the perspective of the people that call themselves the Sagebrush Rebellion. He understands that these are not simple issues. We shouldn't vilify the rancher. We shouldn't vilify the property owner. We should listen and try to make sense of how we can share the public lands, which, of course, belong to all of us. There are lands. We allow ranchers to lease them. We allow mining companies to mine them. We allow farmers to tap the water supply. But we own those lands. You and I own those lands. They're part of the public domain. I looked the stats up this morning before Jonathan and I connected on Zoom. And 2.27 billion acres of land exist in the U.S. And about 30% of them, 640 million acres, are public lands. BLM, that's Bureau of Land Management, U.S. Fish and Wildlife Service, National Parks and Monuments, Wilderness, etc. It's amazing. Nevada, 85% public domain. Wyoming, 42% public lands. Utah, 57% public lands. Even California, you never think of it this way, but 45% is public lands. In my North Dakota, just 3.9% public lands, but in neighboring Montana, 30% public lands. And so these are part of the public domain. You and I own them. They're lands that were never deeded out because they can't, they don't work as homesteads. They're too rugged or they're too dry. And so the federal government is sort of a semi-reluctant supervisor of these lands that belong to the public domain of the United States. And the sagebrush rebels consider this an occupation or tyranny or jackboots or overregulation or federal intrusion. And they have a point of view that must be listened to and refuted or compromised with. But they are Americans too, and they have strong feelings about the heritage of the American West, and they deserve a respectful place in the national conversation. So I love Jonathan Thompson. It makes me just want to get on a plane and go to Greece. We began the conversation by talking about how Europe is looking at the current situation in the United States, and that I think is very illuminating too. But our main purpose today was to talk about the status and the future of the public lands of the United States. So please join us. I'm doing a really interesting week-long retreat at Crow Canyon Archaeological Center in Cortez, Colorado. You can find that information on our website, ltamerica.org, and sign up. It's a partnership between Listening to America and the Crow Canyon Archaeological Center, and we're really excited about it. I'm going to be one of the three presenters, and we're going to be talking about the National Monuments and Antiquities Act and its history, including the current status of the national monuments. So that should be really interesting. There's still France in the autumn. We're going to France at the end of September. Thomas Jefferson, France, America at 250. I can't wait. It'll be my fifth time of taking a group to Jefferson's France. And every time I do, I think more time in France, more time in France. We're planning next year's winter humanities retreats. One of them is going to be on Jane Austen, so watch for that. The other one on some aspect of Henry David Thoreau. So that's all coming. There's a lot going on, everyone, and I am thrilled to be part of it. And I need your help. Tell your friends, sign up for our weekly newsletter, contribute as you can. We so appreciate your contributions. This is complex and sometimes expensive work, and it's important, I think, that we do it. People tell us that we are a voice of clarity and grammar and complete sentences and humor, a centrist outlook on America, a largely optimistic outlook on America. But this is a really, really critical time in American history, as we all know. So let's go to the show. Thanks for all of your help. Hello, everyone, and welcome to this special edition of Listening to America. I'm Clay Jenkinson. I'm talking with a return guest, Jonathan Thompson, who's actually in Greece, lives there part-time, but he's best known for his work as a contributing editor to High Country News, also the author of a number of books, including one that really changed my way of thinking, Sagebrush Empire, How a Remote Utah County Became the Battlefront of American Public Lands. So welcome back, Jonathan.
4: Thank you. Glad to be here.
9: You live part-time in the U.S. and part-time now in Greece.
4: Yes. Most of the time in Greece right now.
9: Most of the time in Greece. So what an extraordinary perspective you have. No doubt you are aware, as everyone is aware, of what's going on in the United States these days. You are exactly 5,100 miles away from Minneapolis, Minnesota. I know you know that ICE killed a 37-year-old man in Minneapolis last week. Most Americans are not accepting the administration's narrative about this. I know from living in England and elsewhere that the Europeans are much more aware of what goes on here than we are of what goes on there. What's the mood in Greece and Europe now about what's going on in the U.S.?
4: Well, I mean, there's so much going on. You know, obviously the ice stuff, but also taking over Greenland and the threats of tariffs and the potential, basically, disintegration of NATO, or at least the exit of the U.S. from NATO. So I mean, I think the mood is certainly there's anxiety about that, all of that kind of stuff. As far as the, but you're right, people do follow American politics much more closely than they follow, than Americans follow European politics. It's always kind of a shock to me to talk to people about American politics because they do know quite a bit about what's happening. And they're, you know, horrified as well by what's going on. And so I know people, a lot of people here are expats from other places in Europe. And I know somebody from Serbia, for example, who where they're having huge protests, the youth protests against the corrupt government. And, you know, they see parallels with that in the U.S., what's going on in the U.S. right now. And people are, yeah, I mean, I think they're shocked. They're shocked, just like I am, but maybe more so than I am, because they see America as being this kind of beacon of democracy and hope. And, you know, that's where a lot of people want to go. Even still, you know, they want to go to America. And so for them to see this happening is shocking.
9: I see it as a beacon of hope in the world, too. I've always been a believer that America was an imperfect embodiment of Enlightenment principles, but we were, in a sense, the template for the world of what due process looks like, the rule of law, a Bill of Rights, checks and balances, that our place in the world, although highly imperfect, has largely been a force for good and so on. It's pretty hard to hold that view now, and I just think of our European friends, and you're among them. I would think that they must be just bewildered and really terribly disappointed.
4: Yeah, I mean, I think that's right, for sure. You know, and I guess Americans, you know, an American in Europe like I am, you know, I can look at it and say, okay, this is going to be over sometime and then we'll go back. But I'm not sure that people in Europe will see it the same way. I don't think, I mean, how can they ever trust America again in the future? Because who knows, we may just elect this guy again or elect somebody like him again or like J.D. Vance. So I think I worry about that, you know, sort of the long-term consequences, basically, as far as trust goes, as far as broken trust among Europeans goes, more than, because I'm still confident or optimistic that it will come back.
5: We'll turn this around.
4: Yeah, I think America will be okay, I hope, you know, but I don't know if we're going to regain the trust of our allies in Europe.
9: What President Trump said in Davos in Switzerland not so long ago, saying that the Europeans had never really stepped up in America's wars and that they were unreliable even in Afghanistan and Iraq, and even going back all the way to World War II, just saying if it weren't for us, the people would be speaking German all over Europe and so on. I mean, this is nonsense stuff. This is the kind of, you know, stuff you hear from your drunken uncle at Thanksgiving or someone at the end of the bar. But to think that an American statesman, the leader of the free world, would talk this way. I mean, Europeans must laugh out loud, guffaw at some of this, but they must be appalled that someone who represents the United States could have such a fundamentally erroneous view of the importance of NATO and the importance of the alliance.
4: Yeah, and such a different view from basically all of his predecessors, from any party. No matter how good or bad of a president they were, you know, this is a complete shift, radical shift in a very short period of time. And so it's shocking. You know, I mean, you can look around Europe and you can find examples of crazy kind of leaders, Berlusconi, you know, in Italy and stuff like that, that were also similar in tone and mannerisms. But I don't think you would expect it from the United States. And I think even Berlusconi was not talking about how terrible NATO was. So, yeah, it's very concerning.
9: I won't dwell on this. Just two more questions, Jonathan. I'm talking to Jonathan Thompson. He's really mostly an expert in public lands policy in the United States and a frequent contributor to High Country News, which if you don't get, you should. But also the author of a book that I really admire, Sagebrush Empire, how remote Utah County became the battlefront of American public lands. So just two more questions and then we'll move to public lands because that's in the news too, as you know. Angela Merkel, back in the Trump first administration, said we're going to have to reset. Europe's going to have to, in a sense, be prepared to go it alone without America in the future. That was back then. Now I sense from reading the international press that the European world is really beginning to decouple from the United States and realizing that we are an unreliable ally, at least at the moment, and they are going to have to make their own security decisions, and that the liberal world order that came after World War II is either broken or breaking, and that this is a colossal shift in international politics. You're seeing this on the street, but my sense is that from traveling abroad quite a bit, Jonathan, but not living abroad like you, is that Europeans like Americans quite a lot, and they like the idea of America, our soft culture, our pop culture, our movies, our television, the products we create, American innovation, American exuberance, creativity, jazz, etc. They like Americans, but they're really not happy about America.
4: Yeah, I mean, I think that's probably true. And you know, there isn't kind of like anti-American sentiment that I feel or anything like that. People, because I think that they kind of understand, like, if you're here, if you're an American here, you probably don't support Trump. But you do feel, I mean, on the one hand, you know, I definitely, European governments are starting to beef up their militaries, for example, because they know that they're going to have to go it alone. And we live near an Air Force base, and I don't know if it's a NATO Air Force base and a Greek Air Force base, and I don't know if it's coincidence or not, but it seems like they've been doing a lot more training, a lot more flying since in the last year or so. Yeah, you do notice that, but yeah, I mean, America is, it's still certainly the pop culture center of the world. You know, that's where everybody takes their cues from for pop culture and for all kinds of other culture. And so it's, you know, it's difficult. And I think, you know, I think a lot of people still want to go to America, but it's harder now to get visas. And I think that you're seeing a lot of people canceling their tickets for the World Cup. And, you know, I think there's going to be huge ramifications for the United States as far as just tourism goes. And there already has been. I mean, international air travel into the United States was down, I think, 4% this last year from the previous year. And you could see that in national park visitation, especially in the Southwest. So here we are at public lands, actually, because those national parks like the Grand Canyon, Zion, you know, you go to those national parks, you go to any of those communities in their Moab page, Arizona, and you walk into the grocery store in the summer and you hear all kinds of different European languages being spoken. And now that travel is going down and that's going to really affect those places. And places like Las Vegas, of course, which has huge international tourism. But so I think there are going to be a blowback for sure for the United States because of that.
9: What we do know, Jonathan, is that the world loves America in spite of everything. They love our vibrancy. They love Las Vegas. They love New York. They love Florida. They especially love the national parks. I have cabins near Yellowstone. If you go into Yellowstone on any day between June 1st and November 1st and spend some time at, Old Faithful, you're going to hear 20 or 30 languages from around the world. In fact, it sometimes seems to be that there are more Europeans with more reverence for our national parks than their American counterparts. And I think America is culturally so resilient that this too will pass. In other words, that the idea of America, the potency of the idea of the very word America is so great worldwide that we will get through this. And I think most people know this. Americans are hoping that this is just a correction, an aberration, some sort of strange phenomenon that is part of the worldwide populist rebellion. But I think Europeans particularly think that America is better than this, and America will restore its balance, and that doesn't fundamentally damage the American brand. I mean, does that seem too optimistic to you?
4: I think that's probably right. We'll just see on a bigger scale, like on, as far as leaders and military alliances, that'll probably be affected. But I think you're right. I don't think people are going to stop listening to American music or watching Hollywood movies or something like that, or coming to visit the United States, as long as they're able to and not worried about getting harassed.
9: And so you are a proud American citizen. You're not wearing a Canadian cap these days, are you?
4: No, I have not told anybody I'm a Canadian yet.
9: That day may come. We need to take a break. I'm talking with Jonathan Thompson. Really want to talk about Western lands and the sweep of American history about public lands. But I wanted to make sure that we had this opportunity to hear a thoughtful, distinguished American journalist who's living 5,000 miles away give us a sense of the mood of Europe at this sort of uneasy, uncertain, almost crazy time in American history. We'll be back in just a moment. Welcome back to Listening to America. I have the pleasure of talking with Jonathan Thompson, but who has, you know, enormous ties to the American Southwest, particularly to Utah, and wrote this extraordinary book, Sagebrush Empire, which I highly recommend because it's balanced. You know, it's not a left-wing screed. It's not a typical attack on the Sagebrush rebels and people that are concerned and even obsessed with property and people who are alarmed by the size of the most recent national monuments and so on. What you do, I think, is try to give clarity to it, to sort it out a little bit. And I think I know where your politics are, but you don't let that spoil the story, do you?
4: I try not to, yeah. I mean, I try to keep some perspective. And I also, this is a story about basically centered on a small county in Utah, pretty near where I grew up. And I spent a lot of time there as a youngster. And my family goes way back in southwestern Colorado in the same area, ranchers and farmers and that sort of thing. And so, I mean, I think I have a background that's, I guess I'm probably a little bit more sympathetic to what the locals are feeling, even the hard right kind of sagebrush rebels. Or what have you feel in these places. So, I mean, I understand their point of view a little bit better maybe than some people, even though I tend to disagree with it. But, you know, this idea of that the federal government is sort of an absentee landlord and kind of trying to control these small communities and try to control what they do in their backyard, what they consider their backyard, which is, you know, they're able to consider it that because it's public land, but at the
9: same
4: time,
9: they have this.
4: Yeah, and because they live there and it's public land, so it is their backyard, which is one of the kind of ironies here is that these same people who worry about what's going to happen on this land where they're so free to roam right now because it's public, they also support land transfers, meaning basically the sell-off or the conveyance of federal land to the states, to the counties, and even to private corporations, sometimes via the states, and at which point it would no longer be their backyard because they'd be fenced out of it, you know, or there'd be some kind of housing development there or something like that. So there is some kind of irony there. But yeah, I do understand the that kind of bristling against outsiders coming in and telling them what to do in their county.
9: Of course. And so that's what I so admire about your work, that you understand that they're Americans too, and that they live there. Many of them have lived there for generations, and they have strong opinions about the federal regulatory protocols and about what they regard as federal intrusion. They believe that these lands really belong under the sovereignty of Utah or Nevada or Arizona, or that they should be privatized altogether. And most of them are not for dismantling the national parks and the national monuments, but they think how much is too much. I mean, they believe some of these national monuments have embraced too much land, and that the federal regulatory system is likely to prevent the kind of economic activity that they see as vital to the very survival of those lands. So the fact that you give them agency and you respect them, even though we both, I think, disagree with their point of view often enough, I think that's what makes your book so valuable, because we've gotten to this point, as you know, Jonathan, where it's left-right, red-blue, conservative, liberal, where these two fundamental divides in America just don't talk to each other anymore and don't respect each other. Sometimes believe that the other side is not really even America. And that's toxic. And as you know, that there can be no future with that sort of a divide.
4: Yeah. Oh, yeah. I mean, I agree with that. And it's, you know, one of the interesting things I guess I've seen is that, and that's been kind of disappointing, is that we talk about these Western politicians and these Western residents who were so concerned about federal overreach. They often use the words tyranny. They use the word
5: occupation.
4: They use the word jackbooted thugs to describe federal land management agencies who, you know, enforce some kind of law. They use the word Gestapo to describe these people. I mean, I went back and did a search just yesterday because it was interesting to me what's going on in Minneapolis and how the Trump administration is saying that you shouldn't use those words because that incites violence and it should be illegal. And they also, of course, stand up for their guns in the West. And now these same politicians are silent about what's going on with the federal government, with ICE, which is certainly a cause of federal overreach. And it's also, you know, this whole thing with the most recent shooting, they're justifying it by saying that he had a gun. And you can look back at plenty of Sagebrush Rebellion protests where everybody there had a gun.
9: And not just a gun, but an AR-15 or, you know, much more lethal weapons.
4: All kinds of, I mean, an arsenal, you know, people are walking around with arsenals. And so it's really, I mean, and this is what I'm talking about when I was saying that there's sort of this following the party line that is new. And I think it's especially new with Western politicians, that you can look at some of the same people 20 years ago, and they were not afraid. They were Republicans, but they were not afraid to speak out and to take a different line than the Republican Party. And there are Democrats who also were not afraid to step over onto the Republican line. You know, you see people like John McCain or even Mitt Romney. And those people, it seems like, are just gone.
9: And leaving. And as they leave, they often get a backbone and start to stand up for the values that they actually hold, but which have been suppressed for whatever reason in these last years. So, just one last point about that, Jonathan. You would have thought that if this scenario, federal troops wearing masks in unidentified black SUVs and not offering their identity, but carrying very dangerous weapons into our cities, you would have thought that the traditional Republican right would say, that's tyranny. It's appalling. How can this be? I mean, we've got to stand up for human freedom. And yet, there's a surprising willingness by the right to say, this is exactly what we need to do. This is not the same thing as black helicopters and the other sort of myths of federal tyranny. We must get these undocumented workers out of the country. If we have to be a little bit rough with them, well, so be it. It's really, well, part of it reminds me of, in Tombstone when Doc Holliday says, Wyatt, my hypocrisy knows no bounds. Right. It's just bewildering to think that people who should be radical libertarians about masked federal troops are actually in support of them.
4: Yeah. Yeah. It's been stunning to me. I mean, it's stunning to me that Ammon and Clive and Bundy, the famous Bundy standoff, that they're totally silent on this because the federal government came in to take their cows, which were grazing illegally, and they
9: without paying their lease rights.
4: Yeah. Yeah, they brought in the militia, so with guns, with very heavily armed militia to basically go to war, ready to go to war with the BLM. In San Juan County, Utah, the county that I write about, in 2009, there was a raid where it was a big sting operation for artifact looting, ancient Puebloan artifact looting. And the BLM came in and went, you know, house to all the suspects' houses and arrested people. And some of them were wearing kind of tactical gear. Nothing, they weren't wearing masks. They weren't wearing anything close to what ICE is wearing. But that, I mean, that the people were protesting that for years after that, calling them the Gestapo, calling them SS, saying they were jackbooted thugs. They were having Senate hearings, congressional hearings. Senator Mike Lee held a hearing.
5: United States Senator.
4: Yeah, who is now one of Trump's, you know, most loyal lieutenants in the Senate. He held a hearing about federal overreach by federal officers and brought up things about, you know, the BLM pulling over somebody for speeding and something like that, you know, and as being overreach, federal overreach. And now you've got, but all these people are now silent and aren't saying anything. And it's, you know, you might say, well, of course not, because it's about immigration. But even in Utah, I mean, Utah has, because, you know, I think the Mormon culture, the Latter-day Saints culture, has in the past been fairly friendly to immigration and immigrants, because that's kind of their thing. You know, they go out, they send people out as missionaries.
5: They convert people from all over the world.
4: They go all over the world to convert people. And then when they come back to Utah, that's fine. You know, and they learn different languages and they're more, you know, they tend to be more cosmopolitan. They're not, you know, they're not provincial people. And so they have been more supportive of the immigrant community, I think, in the past. But now they're, so far they're not. You know, I don't think ICE is doing this kind of raids in Utah, because Utah is a Republican state, so it's not touching them as closely. But you know, I'd be curious to see what would happen if ICE did start doing a lot of raids in Utah.
9: Plucking some people out of Home Depots in Salt Lake City or Provo who are LDS adherents, or maybe United States citizens by now, but happen to be born in Brazil or Sri Lanka or Vietnam and so on. All right, I want to turn to public lands in a more emphatic way here, Jonathan Thompson. So I did the math this morning. Total U.S. land area, 2.27 billion acres. Federal public land, 640 million, so 28% of the country, including Alaska, is public domain. Now, most of that is Alaska, Nevada, Utah, Wyoming, a few states. I looked it up this morning. Nevada has 85% public lands. Utah, I think, is 57% public lands. So there's a lot of misunderstanding about that, but there is an awful lot of public land in the United States, and it's managed by different agencies, the BLM, National Monuments, National Forests, National Parks, National Wilderness, National Recreation Areas, and so on. And then you add Native American reservations into the mix. So it's a huge and complex system, and a lot of that is the world that you have been writing about and thinking about through the course of your career. I was very surprised to see Mike Lee, Republican senator from Utah, make some very strong statements about privatization not so long ago, and then wind up backing up pretty quickly. Can you explain that?
4: Well, yeah, Mike Lee introduced a couple things in Congress trying to sell off public land. And the idea was to sell it off for housing. And his first focus was BLM and U.S. Forest Service land. And it was not even very limited in scope. And there was huge backlash.
9: Immediate. I mean, the blowback was gigantic and across the political spectrum.
4: Yeah, yeah. I mean, everybody, even Republicans, Ryan Zinke from Montana, who was the Interior Secretary under Trump, one, he came out against this, and everybody came out. So then Lee went away, and we thought it was over. And then he reintroduced another one that was a little bit more limited. It had to do, I think it was within a 5-mile radius of town limits. And it was, I think, only BLM land, and there was some other restrictions, but it was still, I mean, he was saying it was for affordable housing, that they would it would, people could nominate these tracks, and then they would figure out a way to sell them off at market value. And then people could build housing, and it had to be for housing in the second iteration. First iteration didn't even have that restriction. The second one was for housing, but it wasn't for affordable housing. So what you're talking about is like really some of the most valuable land in the West, because it's the land that surrounds, it's the public land, the open space that surrounds places like Moab or like Durango or Telluride. And suddenly it's going to be available for housing. And you think, you know, I mean, who's going to be the bidders? Is it going to be an affordable housing authority? No, it's going to be a big developer.
9: So a number of states, and Utah is the chief of them, have passed resolutions or legislation saying the public domain was never intended to remain in the national government, that the states have a right to have those lands back, that promises were made during statehood, that this is a federal illegal occupation. That's just not true, is it?
4: All these state constitutions have a clause in them that says you renounce or you forego the ownership of these public lands.
9: That they remain with the federal government.
4: That they remain in the public, that they remain, yeah, federal. The federal land, the federal government owns them, and they can decide kind of how to dispose of them. Of course, when these states were formed, they were doing what's called disposal in the form of the Homestead Act and the Mining Act and the Railroad Acts, where they were given huge swaths of land to the railroads. The states, they were never intended to be owned by the states. And so that's a silly argument, and courts aren't going for it, you know. And you know, you can look at it and you can say, well, they can say, well, my ancestors were here for, you know, blah, blah, blah, and me from before it was public land. It's like, well, your ancestors had the right to homestead or claim this as a mining claim, all this land. They had the right to do it. They were free to take all this land if they could meet the requirements, which is basically they have to work the land or they have to work the mining claim for 5 years, and then they could take take title to it, and they own it now, but they didn't want it because it's not really good for all these things that you pretend to want it for. And so they didn't want it, and it's still in the public domain, and we're not disposing of land anymore.
9: Yeah, so just historic, it's an ahistorical argument. So there's a reason why 85% of Nevada is public land, because it's not arable. You can't grow food on it. You can't homestead it. Some people tried to homestead in Utah and Wyoming and eastern Colorado and found that they couldn't do it. And those lands then reverted to the public domain. But the notion that it sort of is central to the Sagebrush Rebellion, that the federal government wants to own these lands and tyrannizes them, is just so historically false, isn't it? These are lands that were never patented or reverted to the public domain. It's not as if the federal government wants to hold those lands. It's sort of stuck with them. It's always wanted to give as much of the public domain to the people as possible, but in some parts of the arid and rugged West, it just doesn't work. And so the notion that this is some sort of tyrannical outside occupation is just historically groundless, isn't it?
4: Yeah, I think so. And if you look at a swath of public land in Nevada, for example, and you look at where the mining claims are, if you look at overlay it with a unpatented mining claim map, it's insane. I mean, everything is claimed. There's mining claims everywhere.
9: Perfectly legal, by the way, perfectly legal to make a mining claim on public lands.
4: Perfectly legal. Anybody can do it. I could do it. I'd have to go through the permits to open the mine, but I can make the mining claim without doing anything. All I have to do is go out, find a place where there's not an active mining claim on it, stake it out, survey it, and put hammer some stakes in there and put my little claim thing on there. Go to the BLM office. I think it's $165 a year that I have to pay. Pay them $165 a year, and I've got 20 acres of mining claim that I have the right to mine on.
9: Then you have to go through a permitting process, and you have to meet certain standards, and you have to file bonds and so on. But the 1872 mining law continues to be in place, and a citizen like myself or you could go out tomorrow into the mountains of Montana, as long as it's public land, and file a claim for a relatively low amount of money. So that system continues to be an amazing gift to the American people. Jonathan, we need to take a short break. When we come back, I want to ask you about the current situation with respect to the American Prairie Reserve up in north central Montana. We'll see you all in a moment, everybody. 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

0: Welcome back, everyone, to this special edition of Listening to America. I'm sitting across Zoom land for 5,500 miles from Bismarck, North Dakota, to Jonathan Thompson, who is in Greece, living there much of the time, but has deep roots in the Four Corners area, especially San Juan County, Utah. I should just say for the record that Interior Secretary Doug Burgum is the former governor of North Dakota. He regards himself as somebody who really understands the public lands and is an advocate for the national grasslands in North Dakota and Theodore Roosevelt National Park and so on. So I've been sort of surprised at how much he has harmonized his politics now with those of the Trump administration. And let me ask you if you agree with my characterization of the Trump administration and Project 2025. If they could really get away with it, they would reduce many of the national monuments and eliminate some. They would allow industrial activity in some of the national parks, particularly oil development. They would sell off large sections of the BLM and the national forest to the states, or deed them to the states, or sell them to the highest bidder. They would greatly lower the regulatory protocols for development in BLM, Forest Service, monuments, and so on. Is that a fair characterization of what they really would do if they could get away with it?
1: I think it is. I do question a little bit whether they would necessarily sell off huge tracts of BLM land. And the reason I question that is because, not because they have any kind of ethical concerns with that, but because if they're in charge and if they have control of it, they can make it very easy to develop mines or oil and gas. And one of the things that Doug Burgum talked about early on in his tenure as Interior Secretary was about how it was part of, we have this huge, America has this huge portfolio, asset portfolio, which is the public lands. Those are assets that we can make a lot of money off of. Sure, you could sell it off or you could transfer it to the states, but then the feds wouldn't make, like that would go against what he's trying to do, which is to make a lot of money. In some ways, you know, as long as they're in power, they would prefer just, or he would prefer, I think, to keep a lot of that land probably public, but open it up as they have done to oil and gas leasing, which they've already, in just this last year, they've opened up hundreds and thousands of acres to gas, oil and gas leasing. They've fast-tracked mines on public lands and so forth. And so that part of it, you know, that's the only part of it that I would disagree with, but certainly, yeah, he has really moved to just kind of open the public lands to industry.
0: I think the American people love their public lands. They don't understand them in their fullness, but they certainly love their national parks and they love their national monuments. And I think that there is a huge national supermajority that would be very, very upset if any significant damage were done to the national parks and the national monuments. I think people are, you tell me if I'm wrong, most people don't really understand what the BLM is, but to the extent that they do, they would be more willing to see some of the BLM lands developed in ways that are unprecedented because they don't think that those lands have the same value, say, as a national park or a national monument. But I think the American people would be will not permit much of this to happen.
1: Yeah, I think that's true. But I think, I mean, even if you go back to the Biden administration, you know, they're kind of, in some ways, they had that kind of take. They protected certain areas. They said, okay, we're protecting this area around Chaco Canyon, the Thompson Divide in Colorado. They created new national monuments. But the rest of the places that they didn't protect, they were pretty open to issuing drilling permits.
0: And of course, that's their national mandate, right? I mean, the federal government, by mandate, cooperates with mineral development.
1: Yeah, so they took this kind of approach like, we're going to conserve this stuff, but there's certain areas that I call sacrifice zones, like the Permian Basin in southeast New Mexico, which is a mix of private and state and BLM lands. That was kind of open season on that place for the oil and gas drillers. And the result was that under Biden, oil production, U.S. oil production, shot up to record levels and remains there. And, you know, the U.S. is one of the biggest oil producers in the world. is the biggest oil producer in the world, largely on that kind of policy. But in the meantime, you know, he did set aside places like around Chaco Canyon and a few other places, created some new national monuments. The question I think we're all asking, when, or the thing we expected to happen within the first year of the Trump administration, is that those national monuments would go away, or they would be shrunk, just like Trump did during his first administration. I think we expected these protected areas to go away. So far, that hasn't happened, which is really interesting to me, because that is a key part of Project 2025, which in almost every other respect, the administration has followed. But that's one where they hinted at it. Right at the beginning of the administration, there was news reports that said that they were going to shrink six monuments or eliminate six national monuments. And then the press release was like revoked or something happened and it didn't happen. And so, you know, I think that maybe, I mean, one way to look at it is that they've realized this is super unpopular. These places are protected and we're not going to take that approach. We're not going to create new national monuments by any means or protect new places, but we'll go ahead and keep those places intact and open everything else up.
0: That sounds like democracy in action to me, Jonathan. In other words, this is the way it should work. Let's turn to something that is equally important, maybe more important, certainly more important. 40 million people depend upon the Colorado River in Tucson and Phoenix and Los Angeles and Las Vegas and so on. We all know that the Colorado River is in trouble. We hear this kind of alarming sense that maybe not both Lake Mead and Lake Powell can continue to be viable, that you probably have to choose one or the other, because if you have them both, the evaporation rate will cancel any storage gains you have, that they've over allocated the river so that it can never really deliver the amount of water that they've allocated. And so there's a allocation crisis dating all the way back to the 1922 Colorado River Compact. There is the problem of global climate change and this prolonged drought. Where are you on this subject? You know, there have been emergency meetings for the past few years, and finally they couldn't get anywhere with it. I mean, they've worked hard, the states, to try to figure out a new protocol. And finally, they just gave up and said, we're going to have to bring Trump in. We're going to have to bring Donald Trump in to solve this problem. I'm guessing that's not the best solution to it, but explain what's going on and what are our options here?
1: Well, so there's seven states that share the water. They're divided into the lower basin and the upper basin. The lower basin is basically Arizona, California, Nevada, and the upper basin is Wyoming, Utah, Colorado, and New Mexico. And during the 1922 compact, they split up what they thought was the waters of the Colorado River. They thought there was 20 million acre feet. There was not. There was probably less than 14 million, or about 14 million acre feet in actuality at that time. But they divided up 7.5 million for the upper, 7.5 million for the lower, and 1.5 million eventually to Mexico. So they're basically, they were using 16.5 million acre feet,
0: which is more than the river ran even then.
1: Correct. And people warned the signers of the Colorado River Compact. They said, no, there's not that much river in it, water in it. It's not going to work. They kind of ignored them. They kind of just hoped, you know, and it didn't really matter in 1922 because nobody used their full allocation. So it was fine. It was actually fine for up until the end of the 1980s. The 80s were super wet, so that was fine. And then consumption kept going up and up and up, starting really at the end of the 1980s, the amount of water in the river started kind of dropping. And really started dropping starting in 2000 because of a mega drought, the biggest mega drought in 1,200 years, at least, hit the region and basically drained the river. So up until that point, the system was working okay because you had these two huge reservoirs, Mead and Lake Powell, and the Colorado River is infamously tempestuous. One year it'll carry this huge amount of water; the next year it'll carry hardly anything. These reservoirs were set up so that they could moderate that, and it worked well until 2002, and then it all started going to heck because people were using more water than was in the river, and they started draining those savings accounts, Lake Mead and Lake Powell, and now they're at this critical level low level and they're not refilling. Even during very wet years, the levels are going up, but it's not enough. That sparked, I think it was in 2007, they really started talking about it, like, we need to do something different. We need to figure out how to have an emergency protocol for shortages, because this is all happening. And so the states got together and the feds came up with some plan, and they have now implemented that plan. Basically, Arizona gets less water than it was allocated and so forth. But they soon saw, during the Biden administration, they saw, like, this isn't going to end. This is getting worse. We're going to be short at least 2 million acre feet per year, probably up to 4 million acre feet. We need to cut that much. And they said, seven states, figure it out.
0: Work it out.
1: And they've been working for the last, I don't know, 6 years, I guess, trying to come up with, it's a post-2026 operating agreement. So they had until November to come up with an agreement. They didn't come up with an agreement. The feds stepped in and came up with their own options. And that was actually not the states asking them to do it. It was the feds saying, look, choose one of these options. And if you don't, we're going to choose one for you. And that's a big hammer for especially the lower basin states, because they're the biggest water users, California and Arizona especially. Not Nevada, they hardly have any water. Arizona, California, the biggest water users, and they're going to be the ones who probably have to take the burden of the most cuts if the feds step in. So now they have until February 14th, the states due to come up with an agreement.
0: That's essentially tomorrow. We're recording this at the end of January.
1: Yeah, so it's very close. And, you know, if they don't come up with one on February 14th, I'm not sure exactly what's going to happen, but something has to happen, because the near-term crisis that we're kind of facing is that Lake Powell, Glen Canyon Dam, which holds back Lake Powell, all the water that is released from it goes through the turbines to generate hydroelectric power. And those are at a certain elevation on the dam. If the water drops below that, it's very close. It's only like 100 feet, maybe, not even that. It's very close to doing that. It's reaching the critical stage. And this winter so far has been extremely dry. So there's a good chance that the projections call for this to hit this stage potentially by the end of this year. If that happens, then they can't release water out of the penstocks, the turbines, and they have to only release it out of these things called river outlets, which are lower. But those were never meant for long-term use. And what's happened in the past when they've tried to use them for releases is that they start basically deteriorating from the inside.
0: As in 1983, the year that we nearly lost Glen Canyon Dam. That's sandstone. It's not granite. They were heavily eroded in 1983. I don't know how close we came to losing the dam, but there was a real concern. There was alarm across the water world.
1: Yeah, I mean, 1983 was crazy because it was a huge, huge year. They didn't let enough water out of the dam before the spring runoff. Huge amounts of water came down. It actually started to overflow over the dam because they couldn't release enough water out of those outlets, out of all the outlets, because it was too dangerous. What was happening was something called cavitation, which is where these bubbles kind of form in the rock or the concrete or whatever and start eroding things away. And there were huge holes in the dam. And
0: size of-

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1: Which would essentially either tear down Glen Canyon Dam or just use it as a pass-through and let the water go down to Lake Mead and fill that up. And then you don't have two reservoirs that are two-thirds empty. You have one reservoir that's one-third empty. Right now, that's not on the table. I don't think it's going to happen. Everything's aimed at keeping Glen Canyon Dam alive. One of the federal options, though, that they put out did say that once it got down to a certain level, the water in Glen Canyon Dam, that would trigger something that they turn it into a run-of-the-river dam, which even though it would still have a huge amount of water in it, it wouldn't be serving as a storage anymore because the same amount of water that came into the lake would
2: have to be released.
1: Yeah.
3: So just in a minute, tell us what's most likely to happen. I've been watching the news from Iran where Tehran is out of water and they're talking about people in Tehran having to leave that great city because they just don't have that resource. Of all the things that humans need, water is one of the top five, right?
1: Yeah, I don't think anything like that's going to happen, personally. I think more likely what's going to happen is that there's going to be some kind of deal cut where alfalfa farmers, especially in Southern California and Southern Arizona, they're bought out. That's the single crop that uses the most water in the Colorado River Basin. And it's really the only way to get the cuts that are necessary is to stop using so much water on alfalfa and other hay.
3: Yeah, so about 80% of the river is used for irrigation purposes, not municipal. So you could easily cut into that supply, but you'd have to retire those alfalfa ranches. It's also the case, as you know, that much of that alfalfa is just shipped to China and elsewhere anyway. It's not as if this is vital food for the American people. So there is a solution to this. But of course, if you're a rancher down there or a farmer and you're suddenly having your allocations cut, that's a crisis in American life, too. So it's not an easy question, is it?
1: No, and those farmers down there are some of the most senior rights holders on the river, and they're also very politically powerful. I think if they were to be cut off, if the feds were just to say, you're done, they would sue, and there would be a huge legal battle would ensue. So, I don't envy any of those people who are trying to make these decisions, that's for sure.
3: Last question for you today, Jonathan. You know, I remember back in the 1970s when the nation's Western newspapers said the West runs dry and these dams will never refill and so on. I remember even recently the California system was at a very low ebb and now those dams are full to bursting. Is there a chance that we'll have like six wet years in a row here and this problem will go away at least for the moment?
1: There's always a chance. One of the things that climate change and a warming climate does is that it does increase the amount of rain that falls. It can. I did a calculation once to try to see what that would take, like how much water would have to be in the river for how many years. And it became highly unlikely that would happen. Just, you know, and I know it happened in California, but you have to understand those reservoirs are much smaller.
2: Teeny reservoirs compared to, yeah.
1: The deficit in Lake Powell right now is so huge that it would take, many, many years, like 1983 to, I can't remember exactly how many years, but it was several like years in a row, like 1983, to actually get it up to close to full.
3: And the number of claimants just continues to rise, of course, in the basin. I've had so much joy in this conversation, Jonathan Thompson. Let's keep talking. You bring a perspective to it that I think is fair, clear, historically grounded, and you've done your homework. So we so appreciate your reporting in on the status of the public lands in the United States in the beginning of 2026. To all of you who are listening, we'll see you next week for another important edition of Listening to America.

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1: It is hot today. I'm turning on this fan. Meanwhile, I'm not going to use the oven tonight. I'll make a cold dinner. Let's see what we have in the fridge.
8: It's pretty early in the morning, but my apartment is already sweltering. We're up in the third floor in what used to be the attic of this building, so it gets really hot up here in the summer. So that means the AC is getting put on today.
1: We depend on our air conditioning and refrigeration to keep us cool, but they put us in a bind. The more we run them, the more electricity we use, the more greenhouse gases we release. This means that the technology is designed to keep us comfortable in hot weather.
8: Well, when the AC doesn't cut it, the way I really stay cool is by getting a cold drink out of the fridge.
1: And our soda and beer chilled are at the same time helping ensure even hotter summers.
8: I go through so much seltzer in the summer.
1: We need artificial cooling for survival, but it also warps our sense of comfort and what is normal. How did we get into this vicious cycle, and is there a way out? This is Big Picture Science. I'm Molly Bentley. In this episode, the extensive network of artificial cold that keeps our food ready to eat, how air conditioning made the summer blockbuster possible, and a company that's helping us keep our cool more efficiently. This episode is Cold Comfort. I'm going to put these items out on the counter for you to think about and then guess which of them should not go into the refrigerator, according to our next guest. I have here a carton of milk, a peach, and a tomato. The answer is revealed in my conversation with reporter Nicola Twilley. She has shown how almost everything we eat has been transformed and much of it made possible by a vast chain of cold, from caves to warehouses to our fridges. And it raises the question, are we over-dependent on our cooling machines? Nicola is the co-host of the Gastropod podcast. She is a contributing writer at The New Yorker, and she is the author of Frostbite, How Refrigeration Changed Our Food, Our Planet, and Ourselves. And she began by explaining how it all began. That is, how far back our use of cold to keep food from perishing goes.
9: I think it goes way back. A long time before humans knew how to make cold, we had realized that cold helped preserve food. And so there are archaeologists who have done sort of experiments and think that humans were using the natural cold of caves, for example, which helps preserve. They would deliberately store bone marrow in there and keep it over the summer as a sort of snack. Ready, you open the bone just like a can, scoop out the marrow. So people have been using it for a while without any ability to make it or any knowledge of really what it was, but a realization that it certainly helped preserve things.
1: At some point we had, moving ahead from the Neanderthals, many thousands of years, we had ice houses, maybe in the 18th century or at least the 19th century, and these were big blocks of ice. The ice would be cut from rivers or from lakes. Was that the beginning of the icebox, of refrigeration, of mechanical refrigeration?
9: Yeah, it's really interesting. So ice, this is this very ephemeral thing, right? And you have a lot of it when it's cold, which is when you don't want it. You want it in the summer when it's hot. And so a lot of human ingenuity has been put into figuring out how to store ice. Ice houses were the preserve of aristocrats. They were a luxury, but they were a necessity if you were an aristocrat. And it wasn't until the 1800s that ice was really democratized. It's a high school dropout called Frederick Tudor, a New Englander, who grew up wealthy with an ice house on his estate. And he became the ice king, they called him, because he is the person who figured out, well, he and his assistant, Nathaniel Wyeth, figured out how to design ice houses that really reduced shrink so that you could harvest blocks of ice off lakes at scale all across the U.S., build up these huge ice reserves, and then ship them, not just, you know, around the Northeast, but around the world. American ice was being shipped to Mumbai, to Sydney, to Cape Town. America's abundance of natural cold and the way we could ship it out, it was kind of the equivalent of Saudi oil is today. Like, it was this incredible natural resource that we were monetizing and that the rest of the world depended on.
1: Of course, you don't want to chip a little bit of that lake ice and put it in your drink in case you're getting all kinds of little microbes and leaves and things like that, but that's another story perhaps.
9: Well, that was the reason that mechanically made ice, one of the reasons mechanically made ice took over is because natural ice was great and it was in abundance, but we're talking about the 1800s at this point. There is no EPA. There is no requirement to treat wastewater. And as America is industrializing and urbanizing, people are pouring all kinds of crap in the water. And so natural ice was making people sick. We had a lot of it. It was abundant. It was in many ways better than mechanically made ice and cheaper, but it was making people ill.
1: That is so interesting. Well, to give a sense of where we've come since then, we'll jump way ahead. And you write that when the farm-to-table movement started years ago, you got stuck on that word and the concept of to, farm-to-table. That is, what happens in between, since farmers are not delivering the corn and the apples right to our doorstep. There's a big in-between there. What did you learn about that, or what was the big question mark over your head about that process?
9: Well, at first it was pure curiosity of wanting to see these spaces, the spaces we have built for our food to live in on its way from the farm to the table. What I didn't realize is that it's not just, you know, we built these spaces and now our food can travel long distance. That had an incredible transformative impact on what we eat, where it's grown, how it tastes, how good it is for us, how good it is for the planet. Everything from, you know, Irish independence to the invention of the hoodie, you can trace back to the refrigeration. And so in going to see these places, just out of curiosity, I fell down a decade-long rabbit hole.
1: Those places include industrial facilities, and you visited some of those. One was in the Ozark Mountains, I believe. What did you learn about the role that industrial facilities play in filling the promise of the two, and what is it like to walk into one?
9: Yeah, so industry experts call this the cold chain, and your domestic fridge is just the tip of the iceberg, literally. There is a whole world of refrigerated spaces that are supplying, you know, your fridge is the end point. So warehouses, trucks, you know, refrigerated shipping containers. But they are, first of all, huge. There's a lot of former limestone mines in the Ozarks that have been converted into refrigerated and frozen food warehouses. But these spaces are honestly astonishing. Okay, this one place. It's right next to Kraft's biggest mac and cheese factory. They store a lot of the Kraft surplus. It is absolutely ginormous. It sort of has its own weather down there. One of the underground spaces I visited in Carthage, the refrigerated warehouse manager told me he hasn't even seen all of it. It is genuinely huge. We drove around for a couple of hours.
1: I'm just imagining turning a corner and just seeing stacks and stacks of, you know, cheddar or whatever it might be. Is it just huge blocks of cheese? Cheese everywhere? Or do you, how much is down there?
9: A lot of it is in cans, big yellow drums. So it's not, you know, aging gently on the shelf, absorbing the fungal inhabitants the way it would be in a European cheese cave. And you start to get a sense of, like, what it takes to feed America, basically. I mean, this amount of food, it's overwhelming.
1: What does cold do to food? Why do we put things on ice or in refrigerators?
9: So obviously, in some senses, cold is a time machine. It slows down everything, and in so doing, it slows down the rate of decay. So that's what's happening, say, with meat or milk. You are basically making the microbes that want to eat those things before we can much more sluggish. You can knock out those microbes, say, if you ultra heat pasteurize milk, you just kill them all, right? And that's how you preserve the milk. Well, in cold, you don't kill them, but you just make them so slow that they don't reproduce fast enough to get to be where there's enough of them that they would cause us harm. With fruit and vegetables, it's a little different. Fruit and vegetables, when you harvest them, they're still alive, which is it was a sort of disturbing thing for me to find out, but they are still breathing. They call it respiring, so we don't get as freaked out, but they're breathing. And like us, they have a certain number of breaths that they can take before they die. And the whole trick is to just slow down how fast they're breathing so that when you do that, that slows down how fast they're metabolizing. So you don't want them to breathe. You don't want them to metabolize. Essentially, you want them to hibernate. And that's what the cold does. It makes them breathe very, very slowly.
1: I wonder if you could tell us what happens to, say, a Washington State apple once it's picked.
9: Yeah, this is the thing. I just as a side note, you know, we think that like those Silicon Valley billionaires with their life extension regimes are like, you know, the cutting edge of immortality. No, it's a Washington State apple. We are tweaking those to live as long as humanly possible. So what happens is they're harvested and then they are chilled and they are put into not just refrigerated but controlled atmosphere warehouses. So cold does a great job of slowing down how fast these apples breathe, but you can do even more by tweaking what they're breathing. And different varieties of apples have different atmospheric requirements. So what you need to do is you need to take down the oxygen really, really low. It just has pores that are letting in, that taking in oxygen to fuel all the metabolic reactions in the cell and exhaling carbon dioxide. And if you can reduce the oxygen levels as low as possible, if you can give them as little oxygen as humanly possible, then they can hardly metabolize because they're only getting a tiny bit. So that's how it works.
1: And I think people will be stunned to find out how old that apple is, or could be, the one that you see in the grocery store.
9: Yeah, I mean, again, we shouldn't be stunned because, you know, we know when apples are harvested. And so if it says it's a Washington State apple and you're eating it in late June, it wasn't harvested in late June. It was harvested the fall before, and it's probably coming up on its first birthday. And people are horrified by that, but they shouldn't be because it is one of the things I think is really interesting about refrigeration is it's made us sort of forgetful about when things are in season, what it takes to get them to us. And it's a willing forgetfulness. People don't want to think of their apple being that old. And in fact, when refrigeration was first introduced and people were first asked to eat, you know, these were first put on the market, apples that were a year old, American consumers were horrified. They were like, there's no way I'm going to eat that. It's not fresh. And so the definition of freshness had to change. And now we've internalized that new definition and we don't even think, well, when was this harvested? Our food can spend months, years in refrigerated warehouses, and we don't think about that time. It's invisible to us.
1: Can you say then what we have lost and what are we missing out on besides maybe taste, nutritional value? Is there another cost to this extensive use of refrigeration?
9: Yeah, so first of all, there are an awful lot of benefits, and I really, really, I always have to put that up front because I am not a person who's like, get rid of your fridge. No. Even if you do get rid of your fridge, you're still at the end of a cold chain, so it makes no difference. And you don't need to. So refrigeration, many, many, many, many, many, many benefits. But, and one of the reasons I wrote the book is, those benefits have been widely celebrated. What hasn't been as well documented are the costs. And given that right now we are exporting a U.S. cold chain all over the world, it seemed important to add up those costs. And so some of them are flavor, which might not matter to you. I think it matters. But I think there are bigger picture issues, which are, okay, now we can have, there's a food writer called Joanna Blythman who refers to the cornucopia of the modern supermarket as permanent global summertime. And it is, you can have blueberries on Christmas Day, you can have asparagus every day of the year, it is a bounty. On the other hand, you can only have the varieties that have been bred to withstand refrigeration, so there's a lot of fruits and vegetables that can't be refrigerated. And also it is sourced from all around the world. And that has its own problems too. So when you are having that Peruvian asparagus, you are contributing to, you know, the fastest depleting aquifer in the world. And then we haven't even talked about the climate problems, which are massive. Cooling is 10% of global greenhouse gas emissions already. That includes space cooling, but refrigeration is a big chunk of that and growing. So it's a huge problem.
1: Well, then, is there one food that people over-refrigerate that does not need to be refrigerated? It is fine on the counter or the shelf, but we make the mistake and refrigerate it anyway. What's the number one candidate?
9: Oh, my gosh. I mean, I will never forget the look of horror from one scientist when I put a peach in the refrigerator and she was like, this is the stone fruit killing zone. Like, don't do it. But I would say, I have to say tomatoes, you're disabling the machinery that makes flavor. You just eat them instead.
1: Nicola Twilley, thank you so much for joining us to talk about frostbite. It's been a real pleasure talking to you.
9: Thank you. It's been so much fun talking to you.
1: Okay, so the carton of milk goes back in the fridge, but the peach and tomato stay out. Thanks to the insight from Nicola Twilley, co-host of the Gastropod podcast and the author of Frostbite, How Refrigeration Changed Our Food, Our Planet, and Ourselves.

0: time too much. Ah.
1: Next, why air conditioning is refrigeration for people and how we got addicted to it. Why the technology that beats the heat is cold comfort on Big Picture Science.

0: Before we talk more about cooling down, a reminder of the extent to which the planet is heating up. When we spoke with reporter Jeff Goodell about his book, whose title pulls no punches, The Heat Will Kill You First, for an episode about extreme heat, he provided a vivid description of what it was like to walk outside on a 115-degree day in Phoenix.
1: I was staying downtown, and I opened the door from the hotel that I was in, and I walked out into what felt like just a wall of heat. And it was shocking, and it felt solid, and it felt alive, and it felt immediately oppressive. And I had about 15 blocks to walk to get to my meeting. And by the time I completed those 15 blocks, my heart was pounding. I was feeling lightheaded. And I realized that if I had to go another 15 or 20 blocks, I could be in real trouble. And it was right then that I decided that most people don't understand how dangerous heat is. Actually, the feeling of 115 degrees, the actual feeling of trying to exist at a level of temperature that is beyond what we humans have evolved to deal with.
0: But we are compelled to find ways to deal with record heat because hot and even hotter days are in the forecast, and not only for Phoenix. Cities around the world continue to break summer temperature records. Heat affects us in tangible ways, as our assistant producer Shannon Geary knows, because even summers in New England are getting unbearable. She found out how a local company, Transera, in Somerville, Massachusetts, is finding new and more efficient ways to help us keep our cool.
2: My name is Eric Morrison. I am the chief cooling engineer at a startup called Transera, and we mostly operate out of Somerville near Union Square.
3: Well, one thing, are you from the New England area? Okay, then I'm sure you've heard, as I've probably said to people many times, and I think many people say, that summers here are brutal. And it's not because of the heat, it's because of the humidity.
2: Right.
3: I live in a pretty small apartment. I've got two window AC units, and I swear it doesn't seem like they do anything some days. Why are ACs so bad at dealing with humidity?
2: Generally, in a small residential setting, air conditioners are bad at dealing with humidity because they are A, inefficient, B, probably not well maintained, and C, made on the cheap. They don't have a lot of intelligence to determine what the best operating state is.
0: We should pause here and say how air conditioners like Shannon's work. When you press that button, your AC begins doing two things: cooling the air and removing moisture from it, although it has a limited capacity to absorb moisture, which is key to our story. Air conditioners rely on the continuous cycle of a phase change of a material called a refrigerant, going from a compressed gas state to an expanded liquid state and then back to gas again. When it's a gas, it releases heat to the outside world. When the refrigerant is a liquid, because that's cooler than the gas state, it draws the heat from your hot, muggy apartment. As the liquid refrigerant absorbs the heat of your room, it becomes a gas again, and the whole thing starts over. And amazingly, this process hasn't changed much from the early 1900s.
2: If you were to time travel back to the beginning of air conditioning from now, an air conditioning technician could generally understand what's going on. Obviously, the bells and whistles and the computer boards and all that would be completely foreign, but the overall physical principles and what's happening are the same. So this is the prototyping lab. It's where we do a lot of the building. And you can see it's kind of like your childhood bedroom. Lots of things strewn about.
3: Ain't more science going on here than in my childhood bedroom, I have to say.
2: Science is a compliment there. The climate chamber, which we're standing outside of now, it's basically a big box that we're able to get one side really hot and humid, and then the other side we try to cool down.
3: This is like the simulation testing a little bit.
2: Exactly. Simulation is the perfect word for it.
3: It's almost like being inside one of those styrofoam coolers.
2: Mm-hmm. We have heaters and humidifiers in here to create what it would be like to walk in your apartment after being on vacation for a week, and it's July, and it's really hot and sticky.
3: So. And everything's cooking.
2: Yeah, everything's cooking, so we want to counteract that, and so we need to study how quickly we were able to do it, how effectively we were able to do it, and how much energy we're using to do it. So.
0: What Shannon learned is that traditional air conditioners handle humidity through an energy-intensive process. That's because they have to overcool the humid air to take the moisture out. The company Transera is improving that process by building units that dry the air before it's cooled. The result? Air conditioners that are better at dehumidifying and that use less energy.
2: Our sort of proprietary technology is something that deals with the humidity in a passive way instead of having to have the refrigeration circuit work really hard to get below that dew point to get all the moisture out of the air and drip down off the evaporator. We have a sponge-like material that intercepts the air, removes the moisture, and gives you warm, dry air so that you just have to cool it, therefore creating less of a latent cooling load on the air conditioner itself.
3: Can you speak to, you know, when I think about factors that are contributing to the climate crisis, I have to say my mind doesn't immediately go to air conditioning units. I tend to think about things like cars, planes, shipping vessels, you know, gas, electricity, etc. Can you speak a little bit to the part that air conditioners are playing in this cycle of, you know, helping us manage increasing temperatures, but also potentially contributing to them?
2: Sure. So you can look at it a couple different ways. If you look at the overall carbon footprint that we impose on the Earth, 4% of that total comes from air conditioning alone. So
3: 4%? Wow.
2: 4%. All carbon emissions globally. Now, there are a lot of other things that contribute, but if you're thinking about, oh, little old air conditioner in the corner that I'm not giving a second thought to is creating 4% of the carbon emissions, well, there's a lot of room for improvement because a lot of air conditioners aren't efficient. Now, fast forward to the last 10 or 15 years, our lights are more efficient, our computers are more efficient. So why can't our air conditioners be more efficient? Yeah, so I can do a loop through here and show you some other stuff.
3: That sounds great. I'll say this is definitely a lot nicer looking than a lot of the portable air conditioners. It's kind of, it almost looks like an old, like, radio, I want to say, with the kind of brown slatted panels out front and the wood top.
2: Yeah, so the idea behind this is, you know, everything now has to look vintage and from another era, but also have all the modern bells and whistles. But outside, we want to make sure that it doesn't look like you have a science experiment operating in your apartment.
3: So Transera's air conditioners have this metal organic framework. You said it kind of acts like a big sponge soaking up water, and that way the rest of the components of the air conditioner don't have to work to... They only have to work to cool the air, not also take liquid out of the air. Can you explain a little bit more about what that looks like? I mean, if I opened it up, would it look like a big sponge?
2: A little bit. The material itself, it's not terribly new, but metal organic framework, or we call it MOF, has been studied for the last 30 or 40 years. And what we're doing is not anything new. The way we're doing it is new, and the types of substances we're using is new, but desiccants, which you probably see every day when you open a package or you get a little pill bottle and there's a little thing inside of it that's absorbing moisture. That's what a desiccant is. And so we use
3: Those little silica gel packets that very clearly say do not eat?
2: Yeah. Yep. And do not eat it. But overall, dehumidification has been around for, you know, as long as we've been shipping things. So as far as what it looks like, it sort of looks like a rigid sponge. So it's not something you'd want to run across your skin, but it's definitely something that looks like a sponge. So it has open pores and air can pass through it. And the whole reason that a MOF is good at removing moisture is, well, there's a couple of reasons. One, it has a very high surface area for how much mass it has. So our MOF material allows humid air to pass through it, and based on what temperature it is at, so if it's cool or hot, if it's slightly cool, then it will absorb the moisture into the little crevices and pores and orifices inside of the material. Then, well, where does it go? Well, it doesn't just disappear. So we have to heat it up and bake it off. But if you recall that during the refrigeration cycle, there's a hot and the cold part. Well, most air conditioners only use the cold part, and then the hot air is just kind of evacuated or exhausted outside, and it's gone. Well, we are able to use that hot air to bake our MOF and then remove the moisture and so that it can be regenerated and the whole process can start over.
3: Okay, so you're lifting the front slats off. Where about is that metal sponge framework or the MOF?
2: Yep, so it pretty much sits in the middle and everything rotates around it because we have to pass air, cool air on one side and hot air on the other. Because we have to do that, it sits in the middle where the air can easily access it.
3: Since you're pumping out mostly air and just more humid air, putting moisture back out into the outside air, mm-hmm. is there any water drippage?
2: No, we don't create condensate for the most part on our residential devices. All of that is absorbed when it's in a vapor state and then exhausted in a vapor state.
3: Got it. Okay. So no risk of walking under this and getting a trickle on your head.
2: Yeah, that's also a high selling point. The process itself is very simple. The details in making it effective and energy efficient and cost effective to install is where the kind of the science comes in.
3: Well, Eric, thank you so much for talking with me today.
2: Sure, sure.
0: That's Shannon Geary and engineer Eric Morrison keeping their cool at the company Transera in Somerville, Massachusetts. Their discussion underscores the dilemma of our hotter future. We need air conditioning to survive sweltering temperatures, but the growing dependence on AC makes the world hotter. Well, someone who has thought about how we got here and how we might escape this unfortunate feedback loop is Stan Cox. As lead scientist at the Land Institute, he has had a long career dedicated to achieving sustainability on this planet, and that includes researching and writing a book that he talked to Seth Shostak about, Losing Our Cool, The Uncomfortable Truth About Our Air-Conditioned World.
4: Stan, when was it that air conditioning finally, if you will, developed legs, that it finally became commonplace, both in offices and in homes?
5: It became somewhat commonplace in the 1930s in certain parts of commerce, especially the movie theater, which apparently were pretty stuffy, sweaty, not so pleasant places in the days before air conditioning. But it really took off after World War II in the 1950s. But even at that point, by 1960, still only 12% of American homes had any kind of air conditioning. And then the real increase was in the 70s, 80s, and 90s. And by that time, we had become more or less saturated.
4: There seems to be a story that air conditioning was introduced into the printing business earlier than it was in terms of offices and houses, because otherwise the paper would curl. And you don't have a flat sheet of paper, it's hard to print on it. Is that true?
5: Yes, the credit for the very first air conditioning system, and I believe it was around 1917, was in a print shop in Brooklyn. And I even went and visited the building where that print shop was now, which is now full of artists, of course. But you could see in there where the original ducts had been and so forth. And at that point, nobody was thinking about cooling people, but a lot of processes like printing that required cooler or at least not hot air and lower humidity depended on that these early air conditioning systems.
4: If somebody said, well, what's the difference between, you know, air conditioning and refrigeration, what would you tell them?
5: Well, mechanically, there's very little difference. They're basically the same thing. You know, one refrigerates the room and the other refrigerates the food in the little room that's inside the big room. Putting out heat into the big room that then the air conditioner has to get rid of. When central air conditioning became available, and this would be in the 50s probably, home builders realized that they could save a lot of money by doing away with features like large windows that open and close and large eaves that shade the side of the house and heavier construction, all the things that help keep an interior of a house cool with natural ventilation. They could do away with all those things, and then it would be cheaper just to install central air conditioning.
4: I mean, just thinking of the skyscrapers of New York, like the Empire State Building. I mean, there are a lot of windows, but you can't open them. And that was built in the 1930s. So I guess by then, you know, you were already relying on centralized air conditioning in a building to make it habitable, right?
5: Those are earliest tall buildings. I doubt that they had it. But by the time in the 1950s, when the modern office block, a big cube or a big thick building came along, they could not have existed. It would be uninhabitable without air conditioning. But it's also not easy to even out the temperature in such a building. And as a result, the number one complaint that I, since I wrote my book, the number one comment I get from people is that my office is too cold in the summer and I have to take a sweater or a space heater.
4: But there have been other phenomena aside from the fact that, you know, we sort of gave up on big windows that you could open. There were things like enclosed shopping malls and even the dominance of the automobile were, to some extent, the consequences of mechanical refrigeration, air conditioning, right?
5: Yes, you can not imagine the kind of rush hours that you have in Atlanta, Los Angeles, Dallas, other warm cities, that people would be able to sit in traffic jams for many minutes or hours a day. And if they had to have the windows down, were sweating and breathing the exhaust fumes from the cars in the next lane. We wouldn't have developed that kind of commuter culture for sure.
4: What about the kind of the differential effects of air conditioning, Stan, that in fact it's encouraging population move to places that, you know, 50 years ago nobody would consider moving to? And many of these places are places where maybe you shouldn't have so many people because the environments there are very fragile.
5: Yes, the environments are fragile, and they're also not very livable without air conditioning on a large scale. Take South Florida. That's a place where millions of people should not be living because they're all impacting, to a great extent, the Everglades, which it's a resilient ecosystem, but it can't take the urbanization, the water use, et cetera, that's going on, and the agriculture that's all around it. You could go back to the Miami of 75,000 population in the 20s, and that many people could probably live around there. Phoenix is any of these Southwest desert cities are the same way. The desert ecosystems are extremely fragile, more so than marshes and wetlands. And once you mess with them, it takes a long time for them to recover. Phoenix, you can imagine living there today without air conditioning. It had, around 1,000 years ago, the indigenous Hohokam people lived right there in Maricopa County. And they had ways of dealing with the desert heat and in big systems of canals and so forth. But they could not have had 6 million people living in that area. It was in the tens of thousands, I think. And they lived there from like 500 to 1500 A.D., and thrived, but they had a very low impact on the land and the water.

0: Recently, Stan Cox wrote an editorial for the New York Times entitled, "I Swore Off Air Conditioning and You Can Too," about our overdependence on AC. Now, on social media, the headline alone provoked hundreds of insulting and sarcastic responses, like, "Try living in Florida," and "You can pry my AC from my comfortably cold, dead hands," and all sorts of profanity that I won't repeat here. Understandably, the idea of going without air conditioning in the South seems unimaginable. But as a Georgia native, Stan Cox is no stranger to hot, muggy weather, even in central Kansas, where he lives now. And as he explained, it was artificial cold that drove rapid population growth in the Sunbelt states, where residents now depend on it. This feedback loop carries an enormous climate cost. Getting past the headline of his op-ed, Dr. Cox presents an argument for moderate use of AC that does not require everyone throwing their units out the window.
1: Stan, now you live in central Kansas, and of course it gets hot and it's humid there, but you and your wife, I mean, you don't have air conditioning, right? You have a kind of a different approach to this whole question of, you know, making the summers tolerable.
2: Yeah, our house has central air conditioning when we moved in 25 years ago. But we don't use it except for a couple of weekends every summer, like when we have out-of-town visitors or we're having dinner guests, or and we know that they're not going to enjoy it if we don't do that. From mid-June to mid-August, the average high temperature every day here is in the 90s. So it's a nice warm summer, but we get by.
1: I'm not sure that getting by is good enough. I mean, how do you get by? How do you confront this problem?
2: When it's temperatures in the mid-90s outside, our living room will be in the low to mid-80s, which with fans is quite comfortable, even when it's humid, because the fan evaporates the sweat from your body and cools you off. If you're lucky enough to have a basement, our basement is another 10 degrees cooler. So it's in the air-conditioned comfort zone much of the time, even if it's in the 90s outside. But if on a really hot day, you're dashing from the air-conditioned car to the air-conditioned supermarket over black, probably melting asphalt, you know, you can't sustain yourself there. But on that very same day, if you have access to water and shade and moving air from a fan or a breeze, it's a completely different day.
1: Then there's the effect of air conditioning on our communities. We once in the evenings would sit on the porch and the kids were playing outside. Houses were built for cross ventilation. We kind of talked about that. Now we're in those hermetically sealed boxes that are our houses, and we don't really see the neighbors in the evening unless they dare to knock on the door. I mean, has this social disruption been of any real consequence?
2: Well, that is one of the main reasons that I became interested in air conditioning and writing about it, because I was very troubled. I grew up in Georgia in the years before air conditioning mostly. And it was exactly as you describe it. There was a big social life on summer evenings, you know, even in the hottest part of the year. Then, you know, when I went back in the late 90s, early 2000s to those places, they were ghost towns. If there hadn't been cars parked in the driveways, you wouldn't have had any evidence that there were any humans in the area. And it seemed like a huge loss in neighborhood life.
1: I mean, even aside from the fact that air conditioning has this energy cost that we somehow have to meet without warming the planet more than we're cooling it, there's the matter of our ability to adapt to warmer temperatures physiologically. Can we adapt to the heat? I mean, is that hardwired into our physiology that, you know, we just put you in Phoenix for 3 weeks and your body will change or something?
2: Well, yeah, that's exactly what happens. And if you think about it, we as humans evolved over millions of years in a huge range of climates, all kinds of conditions, including a lot of hot weather and all of that without air conditioning. So we do have mechanisms built into our physiology that help us adapt. And plenty of research shows, and a lot of this done in the military, that there is physiological adaptation to heat exposure, especially when you have exertion in the heat. Your body is more resilient to heat for a fairly good period of time. Probably even more important, our minds can also adapt to comfort. Researchers developed in the late 90s and 2000s what's called the adaptive model of comfort, which means that the range of temperatures in which you feel comfortable isn't fixed at 65 to 75 or whatever. It shifts up and down depending on the temperatures you've been exposed to in recent days and weeks. And in other words, the more you go without air conditioning, the easier it is for you to live without it.
1: I think what you've said here, Stan, is that, you know, physiologically, we can adapt to a certain general increase in temperatures. But of course, there's a limit to that. I mean, you know, I might be able to get used to 90 degree temperatures, although I personally have little incentive to want to do that. But, you know, if the temperature goes up to 115 degrees, I'm never going to get used to that. It's, you know, the same thing as getting used to colder temperatures. So it doesn't sound to me that we have any argument there for people foregoing their air conditioning.
2: You're right. There absolutely is a limit because your body, just through metabolism, is generating heat all the time, and you have to be able to get rid of that heat. But if the air temperature is in the range of your body temperature, 98.6 degrees, or certainly well above that, then your body needs help in shedding that heat. And in those conditions, there's only so much that a fan can do.
1: Well, finally, Stan, you know, I tend to be kind of an optimist when it comes to these sorts of things, because I figure, oh, well, technology can solve this problem. I'm not so sure about this. But in this case, because we do have technology to cool things down, it's just a matter of, well, how much energy does that cost? And of course, that works in the other direction. But you can imagine a future where we collect energy, for example, with a fleet of orbiting satellites, and we just beam that energy down to Earth without heating up the atmosphere while we do it. And that, you know, this is a temporary problem that will be solved once we have abundant, cheap energy. Am I just being, you know, unduly optimistic here?
2: Yes, Seth, I think you are being a little optimistic. I think that it is sustainable to continue having air conditioning if it is used in extreme heat wave situations or to protect people with health problems, elderly people, etc. In short, to protect health and life. It's going to be necessary and more so, but that's a very small portion of the air conditioning we use, and we can probably stand to do that. But through among the various climate change threats, air conditioning seemed to me a singularly pernicious one because of this feedback loop, you know, creating demand for itself, which creates more greenhouse gases, which is now, well, air conditioning and refrigeration together account for about 10% of electricity consumption worldwide, and it's expected to go to 20% later in the century. So that's going to make it a lot harder to get off of fossil fuels and supply all of that energy in other ways.
1: Stan Cox, thank you very, very much for this very interesting discussion, and it's been a pleasure to talk with you.
2: It's been a pleasure.
0: Stan Cox is a scientist at the Land Institute, and he is the author of Losing Our Cool, The Uncomfortable Truth About Our Air-Conditioned World. Well, this brings us to the big picture thoughts, and we'll bring in assistant producer Shannon Geary for that.
3: One thing that really surprised me was the fact that summer blockbusters were only invented because of air conditioning. I personally love going to the movie theater during the summer. It's a great way to beat the heat. You get your popcorn, your soda, you watch a film. But I had no idea that they were so entangled in terms of their history.
0: Would you go see your favorite film in the middle of the summer there in New England if there were not air conditioning in that theater?
3: Oh, you know, I can say from personal experience, I wouldn't. One time the air conditioner was broken at a movie theater I went to, and we didn't end up sitting through the whole movie. It was just too unbearable.
0: What are your thoughts about the degree to which technology, like the technology that you saw Transera developing, these efficient air conditioners, the degree to which this technology can get us out of this mess that we've created?
3: Yeah, I think what I've learned is that It's not necessarily going to take us out of the mess, but it can be a really useful tool. You know, I think the more efficient air conditioners, I'm certainly not going to stop using my air conditioner, but Stan Cox, his argument has really made me rethink about how often I need to be using my air conditioner. Although certainly I would appreciate having an air conditioner that worked better and used less energy.
0: So it sounds like Transera's goals overlap with those of Stan Cox's, which is we want to be more efficient in how we use technology, but that maybe even the most efficient air conditioners won't be enough to break us out of this feedback loop. And we should say, we should include refrigerators in that too, right? Because we heard about how we are becoming ever more dependent on this chain of cold.
3: So I think they really go hand in hand. We need more efficient technology, but also we can think bigger about ways we could change kind of the structure of this cool feedback loop that we're in.
0: This cool feedback loop that isn't so cool.
3: That is increasingly becoming hotter and hotter, yes.

This show is thanks to the cool demeanors of senior producer Gary Niederhoff and assistant producers Shannon Rose Geary and Brian Edwards. I am the executive producer of Big Picture Science, Molly Bentley. We extend a big thanks to our listeners and our Patreon supporters. The original music in the show is by Dewey DeLay and June Miyake. This episode of Big Picture Science that considers the cost of artificially beating the heat is called Cold Comfort.

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Welcome. This is Dr. Michio Kaku, Professor of Theoretical Physics at the City College and the Graduate Center of the City University of New York, and this is Exploration. Every week on Exploration, we discuss the fascinating world of science and its impact on society. Well, in today's program, we're going to be talking about war and peace, and the price we pay for maintaining a huge nuclear arsenal. The first half of Exploration, we're going to bring on two special guests who are veterans of the nuclear weapons program, Michael Magillet and James Oskins, author of a disturbing book called Broken Arrow. In other words, the secret history of U.S. nuclear accidents. Did you know that we've dropped nuclear bombs on people's backyards? Hydrogen, atomic bombs dropped on South Carolina, North Carolina, Georgia, on Greenland. You name it, we've had all sorts of different kinds of nuclear weapons accidents. And then in the second half of Exploration, we're going to bring on Michael Moore, not the filmmaker, but the peace activist, author of the book Twilight War, The Folly of U.S. Dominance. Did you know there's a secret war going on even as we speak? A war being fought in outer space in preparation for Star Wars 2.0. So we're talking about a secret war. A war that's going on between the great powers as they test anti-satellite weapons, killer satellite weapons, and all sorts of different kinds of devious weapons in outer space. And so once again, we have two parts to today's exploration. In the first part, we talk about the price of maintaining a nuclear weapons arsenal. In other words, nuclear weapons accidents, the secret history. And the second half of Exploration, we're going to talk about a twilight war. The war that's going on even as we speak in outer space.

0: Michael Machillet and James Oskins are two retired members of the military, and believe it or not, they were in charge of handling nuclear weapons, that is, atomic and hydrogen bombs capable of wiping out New York City or Los Angeles. Weapons of incredible power. And did you know that they've actually fell out of bomb bays of jets, actually landed on people's backyards in South Carolina? And did you know that they were actually snagged by a tree in North Carolina and almost were set off? Did you know that you can actually reclaim a nuclear weapon on your own? Because a nuclear weapon was dropped off the coast of Georgia. It's still there. No one yet has been able to reclaim that nuclear weapon. And did you know that we dropped several hydrogen bombs off the coast of Spain near a tourist town? It caused a mass panic and evacuation of that tourist town. And submarines had to be sent down to grab one hydrogen bomb that landed intact in the Mediterranean. The submarine Alvin, in fact, was sent down to grab that hydrogen bomb. It reached out, grabbed the hydrogen bomb, and missed. And the hydrogen bomb then tumbled on the floor of the Atlantic Ocean till it finally came to rest. Did you know there's an entire secret history of our handling of nuclear weapons? Listening to Michael Machillet and James Oskins, you would think that Butterfingers are operating our nuclear weapons arsenal. Well, to be fair, the U.S. military operates tens of thousands of nuclear weapons, especially at the height of the Cold War, and the Russians did too. They had their share of nuclear weapons accidents. In fact, some of their nuclear weapons accidents were even greater than the nuclear accidents that we suffer here in the United States. Now, fortunately, none of these weapons detonated. However, we came very close to an accidental detonation in North Carolina. Goldsboro, North Carolina was almost wiped out the face of the earth when a hydrogen bomb was snagged by a tree as it fell out of the bomb bay of a jet, landed on a tree, snagged by its parachute, and luckily the safeties did not go off. Otherwise, literally, we would have lost Goldsboro, North Carolina. So listen to the secret history of nuclear weapons. And let's hope and pray that none of our nuclear weapons accidentally goes off. The first question for you, Mike, is how did you get interested in the whole concept of nuclear weapons accidents?
1: Well, I was a nuclear weapons specialist in the Air Force from 1980 to 1995, and I retired in 95. And during most of my time in service, I had a big interest in the history of our career field. And after I got out, I decided I was going to create a web page and research some of the history. And in the process, I learned, of course, a lot of this stuff wasn't public, and we had to do a lot of digging. And in the course of my research, we discovered that there were three Air Force specialty codes in the nuclear weapons career field. There was mechanical assembly, there was electronics, and there was nuclear components. And Jim happened to be a person who worked on the nuclear components, and he knew a chief master sergeant that I knew overseas. So from that point on, we're doing research for our website. We decided, well, why don't we write a book about Broken Arrows? Because we knew there's a lot of information coming into the public domain. And from that point on, we spent several years gathering information, requesting information, and the end result, of course, is our book, Broken Arrow, the Declassified History of U.S. Nuclear Weapons Accidents.
0: Okay, and Jim, precisely how did you obtain this information?
2: Through a lot of correspondence with different government agencies. The information is not held by a single agency, unfortunately. We've contacted the Defense Threat Reduction Agency, the National Nuclear Security Administration, Department of Energy, Air Force Safety Command, Air Force Historical Research Agency, the National Archives, Department of Energy Nevada, U.S. Navy, U.S. Air Force, U.S. Army. A lot of correspondence and a lot of patience.
0: Okay, now let's get right into the whole concept of Broken Arrow. Some of these incidences have, in fact, gone into the public domain, but in a very sketchy way. You guys have compiled the largest and most complete set of information concerning these incidences. However, when I spoke in South Carolina once, people gave me some news clippings of what happens in 1958. It was Mars Bluff, Florence, South Carolina. A B-47 bomber dropped an atomic bomb on the Gregg family. The Gregg family heard this explosion. They went outside. The woodshed was blown apart. And later, the military came in and paid them off to keep their mouths shut about that incident and, of course, to pay for some of the damage. And they also came in to bulldoze some of the soil. However, you got the goods. I just have some newspaper clippings. What actually happened in 1958 in Florence, South Carolina? Mike.
1: There was a B-47 aircraft that was flying at approximately 35 to 40,000 feet. And what apparently happened is one of the crew members, the aircraft was either carrying a Mark 6 bomb or we believe a possibly a Mark 36 bomb.
0: And how does that compare with the Hiroshima bomb, by the way?
1: It was the Mark 6 basically was an improved Fat Man bomb.
0: Like the Nagasaki bomb.
1: Yes, a large implosion weapon, basically an improved version of the Fat Man and the Mark IV. Or it could have been a Mark 36 early thermonuclear weapon, which required, of course, a capsule of nuclear weapons material. And during that time frame, of course, they kept the capsule separate in the crew compartment. We know that there was an inadvertent release, as they put it in the documentation. And, of course, the weapon dropped and impacted with the ground. And, when, of course, that happens, you have about 5,000 pounds of high explosive.
0: Now, it was the conventional explosive that detonated, right? We should make that clear. There's been no accidental nuclear detonation ever. But this was the conventional explosive that detonated.
1: Right. The early fission weapons and the early thermonuclear bombs had what was called a capsule, and this is kept separate until immediately before strike or either a crew member had to go in and manually insert the nuclear material in the case of the Mark VI, or in the case of, say, later early thermonuclear types, it was already installed, but there was an electromechanical mechanism, a screwjack mechanism, to put it in. That the bomb commander could, you know, just flick a switch. And, of course, now you mentioned, of course, the apparent lack of radiation. It is pretty interesting because those early bombs do contain a quantity of natural uranium in the tamper. So, yeah, there probably was some radioactive, real slight radioactive contamination, but the problem, I think, is it was in a swampy area, and in the case of, you mentioned Thule, when you have, like, water and, you know, residual contaminants around, the survey instruments don't pick this material up.
0: Okay, and Jim, tell us a little bit about the cleanup operation. What happens when you drop an atomic bomb on someone's backyard and you have to go in and clean up the mess? Exactly what happens?
2: Well, it depends on the weapon. In that case, as Mike mentioned, there probably would be some residual radioactivity from the tamper, but the tamper was composed of what we now call depleted uranium, which actually is a very low-level radioactive element. In my career, actually, I worked on a lot of that. It's not very hazardous unless you ingest it. As far as cleanup goes, there's not much to it. The high explosive was more or less fragmented that. Just leaving it on the surface, basically, to be scooped up.
0: Now, it was mentioned that the bomb might have been an improved Nagasaki bomb. The Nagasaki bomb was a plutonium bomb. Plutonium is the most toxic chemical known to science. So is it conceivable that plutonium rather than uranium was released in that incident in 1958 in South Carolina?
2: No.
0: And how's that?
2: Plutonium would have been contained in the capsule.
0: Mm-hmm.
2: And the capsule was not inserted. The capsule was not on board the aircraft at the time.
0: Uh-huh. So it was not fully loaded then when the bomb was dropped?
2: No, it was not.
0: So there was no danger of a real detonation taking place, but it was a broken arrow.
2: No, there was not.
0: I see. Okay. Now let's move on. You'd think that the military would have learned its lesson, dropping atomic bombs on people's backyards. Let's now talk about Goldsboro, North Carolina, where several hydrogen bombs apparently were dropped, according to the press reports. According to the press reports, every hydrogen bomb has safeties on them, four or five safeties. And all but one of the safeties on one of the hydrogen bombs was set off when its parachute was snagged on a tree, causing a jolt. And the jolt almost accidentally set off that hydrogen bomb, according to press reports. Secretary of Defense Robert McNamara indirectly referred to that incident, stating in public that there was one incident where we came very close to an accidental detonation of a nuclear weapon on the United States. Now, these are, of course, published reports. Tell us now what actually happened. Mike?
1: Well, the aircraft was flying an airborne alert mission. It was a B-52, and I believe that one was a breakup in midair. And what happened was the aircraft, the weapons, the Mark 39 weapons inside the aircraft were locked in the U-2 locking mechanism. Basically, it was like a bicycle chain that wrapped around the weapon and held the weapon in the bomb bay. It was a rather primitive system, but I guess it worked under the circumstances. The aircraft broke up in flight, and in the process of it, you know, catching fire and breaking up and spinning out of control, the weapons were torn free from the bomb bay. And in the process, of course, the bomb rack separated from the shackle and the weapon, and of course it pulled the arming rod. Now, there's no electrical power applied to the weapon, but in the early days, in the early weapons, once you pulled, say, an arming rod, it activated a low-voltage thermal battery. And that started the chain of events. One of the weapons, of course, fell with a parachute, which is, I guess, pretty fortunate because it was recovered intact. And that's the weapon that they recovered with the parachute that's in the famous picture. Now, the other weapon fell free fall, and there's a number of the mechanisms that, of course, were activated. Of course, as we mentioned, the arming wires were pulled. A pulse generator was activated. There's a number of other components, explosive actuators. There were timers, safety timers that have to run before other components are armed or activated. For example, there's barrel switches, there's inertial switches, high voltage thermal battery. And the final steps, of course, to detonate a weapon is, of course, you have to, what we call the X unit or the fire set has to be armed. And, of course, there's other components that are required to fire a nuclear weapon. For example, there's what's called a tritium reservoir. It contains a tritium deuterium gas, which is injected into the hollow pit of the weapon before it actually detonates. So there are still a number of steps that the weapon had to go through before it was, could detonate in the nuclear sense. We mentioned the free fall weapon. That weapon fell to earth and it actually penetrated into the ground. It was basically, of course, destroyed a telescope within itself, and the secondary actually separated. In that case, the secondary, they estimate, probably went down about another 75 feet or so. They excavated the area. During the excavation, they actually recovered some of these components, and in the course of doing so, they recovered the arming switch, and it was destroyed when it hit the earth, but they thought at first that the arming switch had armed. Now, of course, that would be a great matter of concern, and Jim and I have gone through the reports, and we determined that there is actually another arming switch that had to be activated before final arming and firing. That was called the trajectory arming switch. And they actually, in documentation, they actually noted that there is probably a need for a trajectory arming switch for nuclear safety.
0: Okay.
1: But you did mention that there was a lot of concern, and it was a serious incident. That's that can't be denied. I mean, it was a wake-up call as far as nuclear safety went.
0: Okay, so Jim, now, Could you summarize for us safeties? How many safeties, like a safety on a gun, how many safeties are there on a hydrogen bomb that you have to activate in order to for the thing to detonate? And in this incident, exactly how close did we come to setting off all these safeties?
2: It depends actually on the weapon and when it was manufactured, the age and the development of the technology. There's probably on that Mark 39, I believe there were seven safeties.
0: Mm-hmm.
2: Two of which did not arm. So there actually was little possibility that it would have detonated nuclearly.
0: So, in other words, there were about seven safeties. Five of them were set off, but two of them held, and that prevented any possibility of an accidental detonation. Is that right?
2: Yes.
0: Mm-hmm.
2: Yes, it functioned as designed.
0: Uh-huh. And what did the military learn after that? This is probably the closest we've ever come, right, to an actual detonation?
2: That we know of, yeah.
0: Mm-hmm. Okay, now let's move on to 1966. This time we're going to go to Spain in an incident that was widely reported in the European press. This time four hydrogen bombs fell out of the bomb bay when there was a KC-135 refueling tanker that collided with the military weapon. Four hydrogen bombs fell out. Three landed on this tourist town, and one landed in the Mediterranean. And it caused mass panic, mass evacuation, widespread coverage in the European press because there was a live hydrogen warhead sitting in the Mediterranean. And according to press reports, the military then sent the Alvin submarine, which is very famous because the Alvin submarine also went down to the Titanic and took those incredible pictures of the Titanic. The Alvin submarine reached out, located the fourth hydrogen bomb, reached out with its grappling hooks, grabbed the weapon, and missed. As a consequence, the bomb tumbled further into the Mediterranean, causing even more panic in this tourist town. Meanwhile, the military came in with trucks and began to cart off all the radioactive materials. One bomb had completely broken open and released its plutonium. Now, these are the press reports. Tell us now what actually happened. Mike.
1: Well, I guess the press is pretty much spot on when they're discussing, you know, the incident in general. But, of course, we have the classified documentation that discusses basically the what happened to every single individual weapon. For example, you mentioned that, of course, the one weapon that fell into the Mediterranean, and, of course, that was recovered after, I think, 2 months or more. That's interesting because I read a post-mortem report on that, and even at that depth, the seawater did manage to penetrate all into the weapon components and soak the high explosives and everything. So basically, the weapon, you know, couldn't have detonated. It was basically inerted in an explosive sense. The other weapons, of course, two weapons did land on the Spanish soil, and there was some plutonium contamination, and it was, of course, a very serious accident. We have reports of that that we're going to put in our next book. Basically, of course, we're going to expand on a lot of the accidents and introduce some new accidents. But there's a lot of interesting stuff. I guess we can discuss on Palomares. In fact, one of my friends up in Montana was actually involved in that accident. He was flying. He was the pilot of a KC-135. And he got a message to switch lead aircraft during the refueling. So that's a rather strange incident there.
0: And, Jim, could you elaborate on the cleanup operation? According to press reports, of course, widely covered in the European press. In fact, there's even a book about the Palomares incident. Many trucks had to come in to cart off large quantities of radioactive soil. Any comments?
2: Yes, that's true. There was a lot of... Since two weapons detonated on impact with the soil, the high explosive in them detonated. Those weapons did contain a measure of plutonium, which, of course, is more hazardous than depleted uranium. And that's basically what they were cleaning up. I believe there were some tomato patches that were involved, a lot of people. Basically, the material was, topsoil was scooped off, put into containers, and sent back to the States and buried.
0: And as I understand, correct me if I'm wrong, that fourth hydrogen bomb that fell into the Mediterranean that was reclaimed by the Alvin submarine is on display. In fact, I visited it. It's in the Albuquerque Atomic Museum. And as I understand, it has a dent in the front part of the bomb when the bomb impacted. And I believe it's on the cover of your book. Is that true?
2: Yes, it is. Yeah. The dent actually is in the material. It's a honeycomb material that's designed to absorb impact. And there's no bomb components actually involved in that area of the weapon.
0: Mm-hmm.
2: That was simply honeycomb material that collapsed.
0: Okay, now let's move on. We talked about South Carolina, North Carolina, Palomares, and now let's talk about Greenland, just 2 years after the famous Palomares incident. This time we dropped atomic bombs on the ice in Thule, Greenland, and had to send in Huskies and other kinds of elaborate equipment to reclaim radioactive ice. Well, that's according to the press reports. Tell us now, Mike, what really happened in 1968 in Greenland.
1: Well, we had a B-52 from Plattsburgh Air Force Base, which I used to be stationed at, but of course not during that time frame. It was flying an airborne alert mission, and they had a fire in the cockpit, and they couldn't put the fire out. And they decided to head for Thule and hopefully make an emergency landing. Well, the situation degraded very quickly, and smoke was in the cockpit. The crew flew over the base. Actually, they actually flew over the base and ejected, and the aircraft kept flying for a little bit, and it started a turn. And approximately 7 miles from the base on the sea ice, the aircraft impacted. And we found some documents that indicate that the aircraft probably hit the sea ice at going over 600 knots, which I believe is approximately about 660 miles an hour. And in that case, in the weapons it was carrying four thermonuclear weapons in what we call a clip-in. And at that speed, I don't believe there's no chance at all that any weapon could survive an impact with a high explosive. Now, we do know from reading the documentation that I'd say with 100% reliability, all four weapons were destroyed. We know that from reading the documentation that they recovered four tritium reservoirs almost 2 miles from the point of impact. And like I mentioned before, you had that aircraft come in at that speed, bam, hit the sea ice, say at the, I don't know the down angle it was, but we know it was coming down pretty quick and at a steep angle, and we all know the force and physics involved when you hit something, you know, like you throw a football or a basketball on the ground, it's going to ricochet off, and that's exactly what those bomb components did. Now, there was some concern, of course, about maybe a weapon that maybe sunk through the ice or weapons. They actually released that in some press releases. And, of course, given their experience in Spain, I don't think that would have presented a problem recovering any weapons that were under the sea ice at the time, because the depth of Volstenholme Bay was approximately 800 feet. But we do know, of course, we've actually reviewed all the message traffic that they declassified several years ago. It's about 300 pages, and they list all the components. We've actually got to have a chart in our new book that's going to list all the weapon components. You know, it's all unclassified. So we can say with 100% surety that all four bombs were in fact destroyed. So there's no missing nuclear weapon in Thule.
0: Okay, Jim. Any more comments about this mess in Thule, Greenland? I'm sure the Greenland government wasn't too happy about the fact that they had all this radioactive ice. But any comments?
2: The key comment is, I think, the fact that even though the four weapons sustained a huge impact, they did not detonate nuclearly. There was no nuclear detonation. They were actually in a safe condition when the aircraft crashed. And they just, the radioactivity was spread based on the detonation of the explosive in the weapon. And it did take quite a while to clean it up. I mean, they were working in conditions of minus 50 degrees in the dark. The Danes were concerned, but I don't think they were panicked about it. I don't remember reading anything to that effect.

Well, that concludes the first part of Exploration. Our special guests were Michael Magillet and James Oskins, two former military men who wrote the book Broken Arrow about the secret history of top secret classified nuclear weapons accidents. And then in the second half of Exploration, we're going to bring on Michael Moore, the peace activist. We'll talk about the Twilight War in outer space, the war that's going on even as we speak, a secret war. In other words, Star Wars 2.0 being fought secretly among the great powers. And again, this is Dr. Michio Kaku. This is Exploration. Stay tuned for the second half of Exploration.

Welcome. This is Dr. Michio Kaku, Professor of Theoretical Physics, and this is the second half of Exploration. In the first half of Exploration, we brought on two former military men involved with handling our top-secret nuclear weapons stockpile. They're authors of the book Broken Arrow, in other words, the secret history of nuclear weapons accidents. When we drop nuclear weapons into the Atlantic Ocean, into South Carolina, North Carolina, Georgia, we drop nuclear bombs literally on people's backyards. And now in the second half of Exploration, we're going to talk about a secret war, a twilight war, a war that's going on even as we speak in outer space. In other words, Star Wars 2.0. With us today is Michael Moore, not the filmmaker, but the peace activist. He's the author of the book Twilight War, The Folly of U.S. Space Dominance. So we're going to talk about the effort to control outer space, the Twilight War, that's going on even as we speak.

0: Now I'd like to bring on our special guest today. We're very delighted to have with us Michael Moore, not the filmmaker, but the weapons analyst, author of the book Twilight War, The Folly of U.S. Space Dominance. You know, the United States bombed the moon. Does it have military value? Well, not really. However, there's a larger question, and that is in the future. In the future, nations will see space as a military asset. We saw that during the Gulf War crises. And then the question is, what steps, what secret steps are nations making right now, even as we speak, to prepare for a possible war in outer space? A war that could wipe out satellites. It could cause a tremendous collapse of the industrial infrastructure as power lines go out, communications go blank, the internet is stopped. It could cause all sorts of havoc if we have a war in outer space. So with us once again is Michael Moore. The book is called Twilight War, The Folly of U.S. Space Dominance. The first question for you is, how did you first get interested in peace and disarmament issues?
1: I've been interested in peace and disarmament issues all my adult life, and certainly after we had children, it became a more personal thing to me. I've always thought nuclear weapons were clearly immoral, and that goes back to the 1950s.
0: And tell us about your involvement with the Bulletin of Atomic Scientists.
1: Well, I became editor in 1991 and retired in 2000, and that was the end of the Cold War. Our circulation was slipping, and I told the board at my first board meeting we should be overjoyed that our circulation was slipping because that meant the nuclear threat was waning. But I got involved because I wanted to do whatever I could to ensure that nuclear weapons were never again used.
0: Okay. Now, most Americans don't know that there is a very fierce competition to dominate outer space. They heard about the Chinese test that took place several months ago, and many analysts were outraged that thousands of pieces of debris are now in orbit around the Earth as a consequence of the Chinese test. So first of all, tell us a little bit about the Chinese test.
1: Well, it was a test in January of last year, and they smashed an alien weather satellite, a Chinese weather satellite, with a so-called kinetic kill weapon, which means they just ran into it, smashed it into many, many thousands of pieces. It replicated a test in a rough kind of way that we conducted in 1985. The Chinese test is interesting because the Chinese have wanted us to, us meaning the United States and the rest of the world, to negotiate a new outer space treaty that would prevent any kind of conflict in space and weapons in space and space-related weapons on the ground and so on. And we have dismissed that. Every time the Chinese have brought it up, we have dismissed the idea. And I regard it as a shot across the bow. The Chinese were saying, if you intend to dominate space, we're going to challenge you. But the Chinese would rather negotiate a treaty.
0: Okay. Now let's say a few things about the past, because most people were caught flat-footed when the Chinese test took place, not realizing that there's a long history of this going all the way back to the beginning of the space age. So isn't it true that even with the launching of Sputnik back in 57, there were voices talking about a potential war in outer space?
1: Oh, absolutely. And President Eisenhower anticipated this kind of thing as early as 1955. And established a space for peaceful purposes policy for the United States because he did not want to see the Cold War extended into space. He thought that would be very dangerous. Then after Sputnik, a lot of people criticized Eisenhower for being flat-footed on this issue. Actually, he wasn't. But he was widely criticized. Even his own chief of staff of the Air Force, Thomas Dresser White, argued publicly in February of 1958 that control of space should be the goal of all Americans. But Eisenhower resisted that idea. He did not want to be the first president to militarize space. He did not want to see the Cold War go into space. And that policy was followed by Kennedy and Johnson and eventually became the Outer Space Treaty of 1967, an international treaty that is still in force.
0: But isn't it true that even during that period of time, the United States was, in fact, building killer satellite systems and, in fact, had an operational system based in the Pacific with Thor missiles that actually detonated hydrogen bombs in outer space?
1: It's true that the United States research systems and the Soviet Union was very aggressive when it came to space. The Soviet Union, until the Outer Space Treaty, was testing various systems. The Soviet Union was even talking about putting hydrogen bombs in space or in suborbital space. There were two different systems they were talking about. And the United States was reactive in that respect. We did have a Thor system with a hydrogen bomb warhead that was to be used as an anti-satellite system. But it was a very limited system. We could launch two Thors, which wouldn't have made any real difference. And then the system was activated, but in a very clumsy kind of way. It was clear to everybody that we didn't want to use it. Nobody really wanted to use it. Then later on, we did test nuclear weapons in space, and then one, the so-called Starfish Prime test, knocked out the electrical service in parts of Hawaii, and it killed a few satellites of other nations, and we realized that exploding nuclear weapons in space was not a good idea.
0: And isn't it true that Robert McNamara began to be a little bit skeptical about shooting hydrogen bombs in outer space because it would create an electromagnetic pulse? In fact, wasn't this the first time we've ever seen an electromagnetic pulse in action that could wipe out our own communication systems?
1: You're absolutely right. The electromagnetic pulse was perceived as very dangerous to our systems and to other kinds of systems, military and civilian.
0: And didn't Robert McNamara actually go ahead and try to deploy a anti-ballistic missile system called the Sprint, which never became fully operational and wasted billions of dollars?
1: He did. He was very skeptical of it. He was pushed into it by hardliners on the right, and it was viewed as a Chinese, anti-Chinese system. It was pretty well understood by then that we could not defeat a Soviet attack, but we believed that the Chinese would someday have missiles, and then the system would at least defeat a small Chinese attack. But it was only operational for a few months, and billions of dollars were spent. It was not popular with anybody except the aerospace industry and certain senators and congressmen.
0: Okay, so we went through the 60s and 70s, and then in the 80s, President Ronald Reagan changes the whole landscape by talking about Star Wars, and people were talking about Buck Rogers-type laser particle beam accelerators in outer space, zapping things from outer space. What happened to the original Buck Rogers schemes?
1: Well, the Ronald Reagan's Star Wars scheme was kind of fantastical. He was sold on it by Edward Teller and some other people, and it was viewed as an anti-ballistic missile system, and we would have ballistic missile systems in space. We would have battle stars in space and so on and so forth. It was a kind of a crazy thing. I have to say Ronald Reagan was far-reaching in one way. He believed that the MAD system of mutual destruction was literally mad. He wanted to get rid of nuclear weapons, and he believed that the Star Wars system would do that. Meanwhile, there were people on his staff and in his administration. He viewed it as a way of advancing space control. If we had anti-ballistic missile systems, we could also have anti-satellite systems, and we could control space. But it just wasn't technically possible then. It may be technically possible now to hit satellites from space. It still isn't possible to hit ballistic missiles, in my opinion.
0: Now, if you do, in fact, have a Star Wars shield, isn't that also a potential first strike weapon? President Richard Nixon used this analogy. Nixon said, if you have two gladiators, the first gladiator strikes first, disarming most of the enemy's ability, and then you have a shield to absorb a weakened second strike from the second gladiator. So in some sense, this system is not only a defensive system, it's also an offensive first strike system, right?
1: You're right about that. Almost any defensive system of that kind can be viewed as part of a first strike system. And that's very dangerous. It's unstable. And that's why a lot of military people actually oppose these kinds of systems because of the dangers of being viewed as a first strike system. The people who push it most ardently tend to be civilians, people who have never been in war, don't understand war, and who have hardline ideologies.
0: Okay, so in the 80s came the big disappointment that Ronald Reagan's great schemes violated the known laws of physics and the known laws of technology. However, in the 90s, isn't it true that the United States kept on going with a limited, off-the-shelf Star Wars system, shooting a bullet with another bullet over the Pacific?
1: It's true that in the 90s we continued these systems. But mainly after the fall of the Soviet Union, a new paradigm emerged, which had the support of a lot of military people as well as hardline civilian people. It went like this. The Cold War had been very dangerous to both the United States and the Soviet Union. We should not permit another existential threat to the United States. Therefore, the way to do that was to be overwhelmingly militarily dominant on land, at sea, in the air, and in space. And I'm very concerned about the space end of that, because the idea that space should be reserved for peaceful purposes as part of international law. But during the 90s, great progress was made in developing the doctrine for space control and even the hardware to exercise space control.
0: Okay, now take us to the present. Take us to the present in the sense of what are the capabilities of the United States, Russia, and China vis-a-vis space weapons? What's the state of the art today?
1: Well, the state of the art is this. The United States is many, many, many, many years ahead of China and the United and Russia in terms of being able to control space with anti-satellite weapons. We are working on several techniques. The most important, really, is small robotic satellites that can be launched into space and seek and find and rendezvous with any satellite we want them to. And, of course, if you can rendezvous with another satellite, then you can do damaging things to it. We call these robotic satellites peaceful in that they could service future American satellites. But you can call that peaceful if you want. But if you can come up to another satellite and service it, you can also destroy it or damage it. We're very far along in these programs. We're also working on a ground-based laser system that could damage or possibly even destroy satellites of other nations in space.
0: And in fact, wasn't there a Star Wars test, 10 years ago, where the space shuttle was supposed to intercept a laser beam from the planet Earth? However, they misread inches and meters. And as a consequence of that, the media picked up on it. Uh-huh. Because we misread meters and inches, the space shuttle oriented itself toward outer space rather than toward the Earth. And as a consequence, the Star Wars test failed. But isn't it true, therefore, that we are using the space shuttle to test space weapons in the sense that we shoot lasers, very low-power lasers, at the space shuttle?
1: Well, I wouldn't call those weapons tests. We are researching lasers, and in fact, we illuminated a satellite in 1997 with a low-power laser. But we are working on the technology, but the main thing we're working on are these robotic small satellites, because they have the potential for doing almost anything we want to in space. They have the potential for hitting targets in low Earth orbit, which are just a few hundred miles above the Earth, or in higher orbits, many thousands of miles above the Earth. That's where the big threat is right now, and other countries understand this. They're very very keen on developing a treaty that would stop the development of such weapons.
0: Now, isn't it true that smaller nations like India, being outgunned and being overwhelmed by U.S. technology, have issued some dark threats that they may launch what is called a keg of nails? A keg of nails would be a barrel of nails with gunpowder inside, very low tech. You simply detonate it in outer space, and since most satellites are European and U.S. satellites, these nails then basically wipe out a good chunk of U.S. systems.
1: But,
0: so this
1: is—that's one of the ultimate nightmares in the space business. It's very easy to destroy a satellite, any kind of satellite of any size, by by putting debris, pellets, gravel, nails, whatever, in the orbital path. And then that idea has been around for at least 40 years. And it's a terrible thing. If you do that, and if you do several of those, you could drain the space almost forever.
0: Now, the question is, who would suffer the most if there is a showdown in outer space? The Chinese have an expression, never pick up a rock, only to drop it on your own feet. Now that the United States is reaching for superiority in outer space, the question is, will it drop it on its own feet? So who would suffer the most if war breaks out in space?
1: Well, you're getting to the heart of an important issue, a dispute between a lot of high-level military people, mainly in the Air Force, and civilian hardliners. The high-level military people in the Air Force tend to argue we have the most to lose, meaning the United States. About 850 active satellites are in orbit, and about half of those, a little bit more than half, are American. So if we ever had a conflict in space, we would stand the risk of losing many, many, many of our own satellites. So the argument, and I've heard this from colonels and generals, the argument is, why are we being so belligerent in our space policy? Why are we using rhetoric and developing hardware that might start another arms race? Because if the arms race ever turns into a conflict, we do have a lot to lose.
0: Now, if you have two gunfighters about to shoot it out at OK Corral, and one gunfighter grabs sand and throws sand in the enemy's eyes, blinding the enemy, that's like space war, in which case the blinded gunfighter then shoots randomly in all directions. So if it does come to space war, not only do we have all the space debris in outer space, but won't the blinded enemies basically fire randomly and create even more havoc?
1: Well, that's another important argument. War games have borne this out, that if we play a war game, and if we, as you put it, blind the other side by damaging their satellite, there's going to be retaliation. It's going to be much more random than it would have been otherwise. It's a very dangerous business to take out the other nation's satellite. And I have to emphasize that a lot of military people are really against this aggressive space policy we're talking about. There's a real split here between hardliners, neoconservatives, triumphalists on the one side, and fairly sober military people on the other side.
0: Now, Vladimir Putin has basically gone ballistic over the Star Wars anti-missile system being based in Eastern Europe, even though the United States has tried to reassure it that it's basically to be used against Iran and, quote, rogue nations. The Russians are fuming that it's basically in their sphere of influence. So tell us what's happening now in Europe.
1: Well, we are talking about having two facilities in Europe, and the Russians are very unhappy about that, because it would be a little bit like the Russians putting a couple systems into Canada. I mean, it's right on their doorstep, as Canada is on ours. And if you put facilities on their doorstep, who's to say that 10 years from now that we won't use them in other ways as coercive tools against Moscow? It's a very ambiguous situation. Countries or national leaders look at the intentions of other countries, but they mainly look at capabilities. Intentions can change, but capabilities do not change so easily. And if one country has a lot of power in one area, they may say, we will not use it now, but 10 years from now, the intentions may change, and the Russians are very conscious of that.
0: And Putin even raised the stakes last year when he put his weapons basically on alert status and threatened Europe with nuclear retaliation. So this is really upping the stakes, right? And while in the United States there's almost no publicity around this, the Russians are fuming.
1: But they're fuming, but this alert business is rhetorical. Both countries, both the United States and Russia, have weapons on alert, and they say they're detargeted, but it's just a matter of, it would take a matter of minutes to retarget them. It's done for rhetorical effect. It's not a strategic change, in my opinion.
0: Now let's talk about China. If you read the Chinese concerns, First of all, they believe that a Star Wars system would decouple Taiwan away from mainland China. And China has said, more or less, that there's only one scenario in which they would unleash the power of their military, and that is over Taiwan. So isn't the United States touching very sensitive areas when there is a possible decoupling of Taiwan from China, in which case China has already stated that it will go to war?
1: Well, the Chinese-Taiwan situation, I think, has been handled very clumsily in this country. You're quite right. The Chinese will not tolerate a true independence move by Taiwan. On the other hand, the Taiwanese tend to act very independently in many areas, and we have sold them weapons for years and years and years. It's always a tense situation. And the space assets used for military purposes have accentuated this. One of the favorite war games being played in the military over here is, what if the Chinese launch a surprise attack against satellites, which are, in effect, surveilling China and Taiwan? What if they blind us? What do we do then? And this is kind of a silly scenario. The Chinese have no interest in taking on the United States militarily. They make goods for the United States. They make goods for the Western world, and they need those jobs. Meanwhile, we need the Chinese. The Chinese are buying roughly $200 billion worth of treasury notes and bonds every year. That keeps our interest rates low. We're in bed together financially, economically, so why would there be a military challenge from China? Why can't we cooperate? We're in a new century. I think the old Cold War paradigms don't work anymore.
0: Now, it's been noted that even a limited Star Wars shield might conceivably be affected not against 1,000 missiles, but against 20 missiles. And it's also been pointed out that the Chinese have approximately 20 missiles that might be able to reach California. Now, given the mathematics of the fact that even a limited Star Wars system might be affected against a full-scale Chinese attack on California, isn't that concern on the part of the Chinese?
1: It's been a concern since the 70s. Our limited, so-called limited missile defense system proposed in the 70s was advertised by McNamara as an anti-Chinese system. And war games today still look at the Chinese threat, I put threat in quotation marks, and in the anti-ballistic missile system, which we advertise as being aimed at North Korea and Iran, is viewed by very many military people and hardliners as an anti-Chinese system, as a way of hedging our bets against the so-called Chinese threat. The Chinese understand this perfectly well. Everybody in the military space business understands that it well, too. Our anti-ballistic missile system is not aimed at North Korea or Iran. It's aimed at China.

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1: Aggressive moves in space are more likely to start a war than to prevent a war, more likely to start an arms race than to prevent an arms race. I believe in this century, the way forward is simply to sit down and talk and see if we can negotiate a treaty that would prevent any nation from dominating space or having the capability to control space. In fact, since 1981, delegates to the UN have voted every year since 1981 to ask the Conference on Disarmament to sit down and draft a space treaty, a new space treaty, that would prevent an arms race in space. Every year they vote for that, and every year the United States blocks any such discussions at the Conference on Disarmament in Geneva.
2: So now let me ask you a purely hypothetical question. Let's say all the talks break down. What would a worst-case war look like in outer space?
1: Well, when you say it's the worst-case scenario, it truly is. And what it would look like, basically, would be that other countries would smash satellites with kinetic kill weapons. We might not smash satellites. We might use other methods of damaging or destroying satellites of other nations. But in any event, you're going to end up with a lot of debris in space, in low Earth orbit space. And if you do that, you're likely to render space useless for any purpose for many hundreds of years, if not thousands of years. If you create a lot of debris in space, and already we have nearly 18,000 pieces bigger than my fist circling the Earth, and those are big enough to destroy any satellite, including the space station. If you create enough debris in low Earth orbit, you make space unusable. That means you can't replace communication satellites and global positioning satellites and weather satellites as they wear out, and the global economic system would collapse.

0: Well, unfortunately, our time is up. Once again, in the first half of Exploration, we had Michael Magillet and James Oskins talk about the secret history of broken arrows, nuclear weapons accidents. And in the second half of Exploration, we brought on Michael Moore, the peace activist, talking about twilight wars in outer space. And you are listening to Exploration with Dr. Michio Kaku. And if you want a copy of today's program, call the Pacifica Program Service at 1-800-735-0230. Good day.
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Quite the rousing version there of the Jobim classic, A Feliz Cidade, and that courtesy of Eliana Elias from her album Ao Vivo. And we also heard some music from Vince Guaraldi along with guitarist Bola Sete. Several albums that Vince and Bola did together, and we heard them doing Mombasa, as we've been getting to music from Vince Guaraldi for his birthday, and especially getting to more of the Brazilian and Latin side of his work. We'll actually wrap up with one more from Vince and Bola from the album From All Sides, with another Vince Guaraldi composition called Ginza Samba. And before we get to that, just a quick note that the playlist for this and all of our shows, information about upcoming programs, world music news, videos, related links, and more that you will find on our Facebook page. And if you're not finding what you're looking for or have comments, questions, suggestions for us, let us know either on our Facebook page or you can also email info@kmuw.org. Global Village is a production of KMUW, Wichita Public Radio.

some interesting kind of Latin reggae there, courtesy of the group Rebel Tumbao from a self-titled set from them, a medley of the Bob Marley tune, then Belly Full, along with El Refugio and La Protesta, music from Rebel Tumbao. We also heard the Mino Crusaders, wonderful group out of Japan, and they're getting a lot of international attention, drawing on the Mino music, kind of the folk music, the country music of Japan, and kind of a roots revival thing going on that the Mino Crusaders are doing, but not just sticking to a traditional sound. They've added reggae influences, Latin influences, and more to the Mino songs that they do. We heard a piece called Kiyama Ando from their album From Japan With Love, and Work Song, given a Latin treatment by Vince Guaraldi on his album The Latin Side of Vince Guaraldi. Getting to music from that pianist and composer for his birthday today, best known, as we've mentioned, for all the music that he did for the Peanuts TV series, but focusing on some of the Latin stuff that he did, especially earlier on in his all-too-brief career, passed away while still only in his 40s. But short break, and we got some more from Vince, and actually some wonderful music, a couple of albums that he did along with Brazilian guitarist Bola Sete, who found himself also in the Bay Area. And we'll hear some music from the two of them together when we're back in just a minute, right here in the Global Village. Hello, and welcome to the Global Village. I'm Chris Heim.

This time in the Global Village, it's music from Vince Guaraldi as we celebrate the birthday of the pianist and composer, best known for the music that he did for the Peanuts TV series, but we'll focus in on the Latin and Brazilian side of his work. And in fact, that's what gave him his first big hit. The song Cast Your Fate to the Wind also won him a Grammy as well. This is music from Vince Guaraldi as we begin another visit here to the Global Village.

Chick Corea here in the Global Village. This from what turned out to actually be his last performances, passed away a few months after doing a couple of solo concerts that have been put together on a release called Forever Yours, the farewell performance. And we heard one of Chick Corea's classics there, Armando's Rumba. We also heard some music from pianist Michelle Camillo, joined by

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1: And help to launch his solo career. It also actually would help to get him involved in all that Peanuts music that he's best known for, the producer for the television series, heard Cast Your Fate to the Wind and thought that there actually might be a nice fit between the music he was envisioning for the Charlie Brown series and the music that Vince Guaraldi was doing. They did some initial stuff actually not long after Cast Your Fate to the Wind was recorded, but initially didn't work. Then a couple years later, the first of the Charlie Brown specials appeared, and Vince Guaraldi's work was forever associated with that series with some wonderful stuff. But this time here in the Global Village, in honor of Vince Guaraldi's birthday, we're exploring more of the Brazilian and Latin side of his work. And after a short break, we'll dip into an album that he did a couple of years after Jazz Impressions, where he explored more Latin side sounds, including an interesting Latin version of Nat Adderley's classic Work Song. We'll check that out in just a minute when we're back in the Global Village.
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It's time to put a glide in your stride and hitch a ride to the soulful side with Upfront Soul. I am your host, Sanguine Fromage, laying down 120 minutes of soulful sounds to which you may get down. We're going to get down with Dyke and the Blazers, starting off this first set, who want us to know we got more soul.

Commodores, Rise Up. Ernie and the Top Notes with the Dap Walk. That's on the Funky 16 Corners. Dyke and the Blazers at the top of that set. We Got More Soul. You can find that, among other places, on Black Power Music of a Revolution. That's a great compilation, but if you just can't get enough Dyke and the Blazers, you can always find that on Dyke's Greatest Hits, the complete singles. At the top of the hour, Joan Armatrading, Back to the Night. We'll hear some more Joan Armatrading in the second hour, but we're getting ahead of ourselves. First, going out to Lorraine, who wrote to me at upfrontsoul@gmail.com. Thank you so much for tuning in, Lorraine. She enjoyed Benny King's version of Bruce Springsteen's 4th of July Asbury Park Sandy when I played it a while ago. So here it is. Hope you enjoy it, Lorraine. Thanks for listening to Upfront Soul.

over Little Eden tonight for a single light to all those stony faces left stranded on this 4th of July. Down in the town, the circuit's full of switchblade lovers, so fast, so shiny, so sharp. As the wizard play on the pinball way, on the boardwalk way past dark. And the boys from the casino dance with their shirts open like Latin lovers on the shore, chasing themselves.

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Did you hear the cops finally busted Anna Marie for telling fortunes better than they do?

childish Gambino feels like summer. Wrapping up a warm set of music, Miles Davis and Gil Evans in the middle with their take on Summertime from Porgy and Bess. And we started the set going out to Lorraine, Ben E. King's version of Bruce Springsteen's 4th of July, Asbury Park, Sandy. You can find that if you can find tape, the record, One Step Up, Two Steps Back, the songs of Bruce Springsteen. And I'm going to be adding to my reading list, Mary Climbs In, The Journeys of Bruce Springsteen's Women Fans. Sounds interesting. Thanks for hipping me to that, Lorraine. We have another cover coming up here on Upfront Soul. It's the Big O, Otis Redding, covering the Rolling Stones with I Can't Get No Satisfaction.

0: It's a trunk full of funk.
1: This next tune is taken from... Also taken from the album. From the soundtrack of Shaft. And it's... You can say it's a mild form of protest. You can also say it's an informative tune because it tells about the situation in the ghetto. Now, we know about it. But we're going to let the outside world know what's happening.

increase in the welfare line. Crime rate is rising too. If you were hungry, what would you do?

Isaac Hayes taking us to Soulsville. That is live at Wattstacks. Curtis Mayfield, Move On Up from Curtis, and Otis Redding, I Can't Get No Satisfaction from the very best of Otis Redding. Sanguine Fromage bringing you the tunes. I hope you are enjoying them. I'm personally getting great satisfaction from spinning them for you. Right next, we're going to hear from Ram with Love Is the Answer.

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Charles Bradley, the Love Bug Blues, featuring the Menahan Street Band. That's on Victim of Love. Orlando Julius taking us to Nigeria with Asami Sate from Super Afro Soul. And Ram, Love is the Answer. That's on great compilation, Jamaica to Toronto, Soul, Funk, and Reggae, 1967 and 1974. Behind me, you're hearing Lonnie Liston Smith with Nightflower from Explorations, the Columbia Recordings. I will be back in just a few minutes after a little station business with another hour of funk, soul, and jazz. Just for you here on Upfront Soul.

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7: Welcome once again back here at the Upfront Soul Ranch. I would encourage you, if you would like to get in touch with me, I always do love to hear from you. 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I love requests. I do dedications. Or if you just want to say hey, we always love to hear from you. Well, we meaning it's the royal we. It's just me here.

I love to hear from you. We're going to have another cover here. This is of a great Harry Nilsson tune brought to us by the Fifth Dimension, Rainmaker. You're on Upfront Soul.

the Blackbirds a hot day today. Walking in Rhythm, the Essential Selection, 1973 to 1980. Bernard Pretty Purdy Groovin', that's on Soul Drums. And we started the set and the hour here on Upfront Soul with Rainmaker. And that is The Fifth Dimension from their album, Loves, Lines, Angles, and Rhymes. There's, and of course that was a Harry Nilsson tune, one of my favorites from his album, Harry. If there's anything I can play for you, drop me a line at upfrontsoul@gmail.com. In the meantime, we're getting back to the music with Joan Armatrading, as promised, from her wonderful album, To the Limit. What Do You Want?

Joy Alotican there, keeping you around. King Curtis, I Was Made to Love Her. You can find that on a great compilation called Instant Soul. And as promised, we brought you some more Joan Armatrading, What Do You Want, from To the Limits. I am Sanguine Fromage, and I've got some silly sort of tunes coming up for you next. Sending this one out in loving memory of my mother, great Mama Sue, Grandma Sue. George Jackson with Disco Granny. You heard it on Upfront Soul.

Joe Tex looking for my pig. Sam Cook brought us Shake, sending that one out to my boy Teddy. And George Jackson with Disco Granny. I'm Sanguine Fromage. It is always a joy and a pleasure to be the one at the controls. I hope you're enjoying the music here on Upfront Soul. We've got something from Shabaka next from his album African Culture. The track is called Rebirth.

found that bag of potato chips, that white bread, that bottle of pop. Turn off that cell phone, computer, and remote control. Open the door, then close it behind you. Take a breath offered by friendly winds. They travel the earth gathering essences of plants to clean. Give it back with gratitude. If you sing, it will give your spirit lift to fly to the stars' ears and back. Acknowledge this earth who has cared for you since you were a dream planting itself precisely within your parents' desire. Let your moccasin feet take you to the encampment of the guardians who have known you before time, who will be there after time. They sit before the fire that has been there without time. Let the earth stabilize your post-colonial insecure jitters. Be respectful of the small insects, birds, and animal people who accompany you. Ask their forgiveness for the harm we humans have brought down upon them. Don't worry. The heart knows the way, though there may be high-rises, interstates, checkpoints, armed soldiers, massacres, wars, and those who will despise you because they despise themselves. The journey might take you a few hours, a day, a year, a few years, 100, 1,000, or even more. Watch your mind. Without training, it might run away and leave your heart for the immense human feast set by the thieves of time. Do not hold regrets. When you find your way to the circle, to the fire kept burning by the keepers of your soul, you will be welcomed. You must clean yourself with sage, cedar, or other healing plant. Cut the ties you have to failure and shame. Let go the pain you are holding in your mind, your shoulders, your heart, all the way to your feet. Let go the pain of your ancestors to make way for those who are heading in our direction. Ask for forgiveness. Call upon the help of those who love you. Call your spirit back. It may be caught in corners and creases of shame, judgment, and human abuse. You must call in a way that your spirit will want to return. Speak to it as you would a beloved child. Welcome your spirit back from its wandering. It may return in pieces, in tatters. Gather them together. They will be happy to be found after being lost for so long. Your spirit will need to sleep a while after it is bathed and given clean clothes. Now you can have a party. Invite everyone you know who loves and supports you. Keep room for those who have no place else to go. Make a giveaway. And remember, keep the speeches short. Then you must do this. Help the next person find their way through the dark.

Nyameke Junction, Cloud Tony 1. Sorry, Cloud 21 is the name of the track from Desain. Joy Harjo, Calling the Spirit Back, and that is on her amazing album, I Pray for My Enemies. And Shabaka started that set with Rebirth from African Culture. Got time for one more long set here before we close out this edition of Upfront Soul. And yes, there's going to be a request going out to Chihiro at the end, so stay tuned, sit tight. Right now, it's James Brown, Mother Popcorn, Part 1.

and Retchery, Make Me Up, Funk Me Up. That's going out to Chihiro. Also, that was her request, but I'll send that out also to all the other Japanese funk fans who might be listening. We thank you for your support. Chihiro, Neko Kokoko, Emo Iris, and all of you out there. Booker T and the MGs sing a simple song. The Ohio Players asking Hoochie Coo. And we started that long set with James Brown, the Godfather of Soul, Mother Popcorn, Part 1. Well, that's the end of this week's edition of Upfront Soul. Thank you so much for tuning in. I am your host, Sanguine Fromage. I hope that you stay tuned to this great radio station. I hope you'll tune in again next week, and always do remember, if you get knocked down, don't stay down. Get up and get down. 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
11: 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We invite you to allow your mind to be present. 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Every word is medicine. Every rhythm is a reminder. Take a deep breath in and a deep breath out. This music is a journey for your spirit, for your body to free your soul. As we begin, just remember, this is not music you hear.

0: Yes, yes, ladies and gentlemen, boys and girls, welcome to the hottest sonic journey across many continents and beyond. You are tuning in to the one and only Benton House Radio. I am your host, DJ Charles Ray, and also here with me is BB Mwamba. She is the fax finder of the show, and I'm just a person who just delivers the music by way of, the ones and twos and things like that. So we put music in the mix and just give you global music for all occasions. And BB, any words before we continue?
1: Yeah, so just like Charles said, I'm here to look up some facts about the artists, the places they're from, their lyrics, and just the stories behind the music to share with you during this hour. So stay tuned and enjoy the music.
0: Yes, indeed. Y'all enjoy Benton House Radio, y'all. Enjoy. Yeah.

Oh, you heard Shakira and Burna Boy. The name track is called Day Day. And before that, you heard Dope Nation. The name track is called Kakalika. And before that, you heard DaVito along with Jazz World.

Yeah, yeah. Cool information right there. And right here, you're hearing Underneath Us is by Masiki Morai. And the name track is called Get Funky with us. Bantam House Radio, y'all. Enjoy. Yeah.

0: Alone. And before that, you heard Extra Musica. The name track is called Obligator. And before that, you heard Spyro. The name track is called Unavailable. And we played a instrumental track to bring us into this second set by Masaki Marie. And the name track is called Get Funky. And then listen to what BB will say about this mix, all right? So listen up.
1: Yeah, so I have facts about the singer Enos B from the Democratic Republic of Congo. That's a recent song released in 2026. Enos B is from Goma, in the northeastern part of Congo, and he's been active since 2007. And one thing that I found was interesting with that song is how the lyrics are in several different languages. So this switching from one language to another, they start in Lingala, then they sing in French, then there's some Swahili in the same song. And then also the other language, I think it's Kikongo, I would have to check. So that's interesting. So talking about languages, so Congo is very large countries. There are many spoken languages spoken there. The official language is French, so that's the language spoken in school, in the administration, and that's the official language. And then the national languages are Kikongo, Swahili, Chiluba, Lingala, and I'm forgetting the fifth one.
0: English?
1: Well, English is spoken, but it's not official or national. Yeah. So many people are used to speaking kind of like they're doing in the lyrics, going from one language to another one, yeah. If everybody can understand.
0: Indeed. Yeah, what a beautiful country that is. We got more music coming your way. So next up, we got music from, check out the music from Iraq, y'all. And I'm just gonna play it to you, so stay tuned for more of Bantunath Radio, y'all. Check it out.

0: Are you an artist, Mr. Thugdale?
1: No, sir. I work for a little company called Texan Oil.
0: Well, there is no oil here, Mr. Thugdale. Just sand. The sun and the wind.
1: I would beg to differ, sir. This is black shale.
0: Well, there is certainly plenty of that around.
1: That's usually an indication that there's oil in the ground. Smell it, Your Majesty. Go ahead. What's it smell like?
2: And you, sir, I would bet my bottom dollar is sitting on a great big whack of it. Get ready to be rich.
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0: Yes, y'all, we are here to give you global music for all occasions. The name of the show is called Bantu Knots Radio. And you can find us on all types of social media outlets. You know, we have a few. And BB, let them know about these outlets.
1: 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Get in touch with us, tell us what you think of the show, our music suggestion, and if you're an artist, please send us your music.
0: Yes, indeed. And so we're going to give you the music like we said we're going to do. So, hey, man, just have a ball. And thanks to everybody who's listening online as well. And tell a friend, tell a neighbor about us who may not know about us. So spread the wealth and share us, you know, and we got you covered.

0: DJ Lux. And now I can announce this. It's the other track I played before the... Well, the name of the track, by the way, is called A Collision of Two Worlds 2. And now I'm going to announce a track by Utah Nice along with Chris Easy. The name track is called My Mind. And then I played Asaki. The name track is called Gratitude from his album called Money. It's spelled as M$NEY. And to set it off, I played a track by Calvin Follow. And the name of the track is called Everybody Wanna Be In Love. And yeah, that's about it. And BB with the facts, so here she is.
1: Yes, on this set, there are two songs that I really like and that I will have to go back and listen again. The first one is Everybody Wants to Be in Love by Calvin Follow. So here are a few facts about Calvin Follow. He's a South African producer and DJ. He started DJing at the age of 11. That song, Everybody Wants to Be in Love, has become a viral hit of the year 2026. And it received a lot of support on social media, especially on TikTok. Calvin Follow was born and raised in Pretoria, and Pretoria is one of the three capital cities of South Africa. And so an interesting fact about South Africa, it has three capital cities. Pretoria is the administrative city, administrative capital with the president and foreign embassies and the cabinets. Then Cape Town is the legislative capital with the parliament, and Bloemfontein is the judicial campaign, and that's where the Supreme Court is. And then I really also like the song My Mind by Utah Nice or Utah Nice and Chris Easy. And that song, when I was listening to it, I was thinking it's a sample, but it might not be. But it reminds me of many songs from the 90s and of the style Afrozouk music with artists like Kassav, Monique Seka. So I'm pretty sure that's the inspiration behind the song, and I'll make it successful because of that, you know.
0: Yeah, I got that vibe
1: nostalgia,
0: too.
1: Yeah, that vibe.
0: Mm-hmm. Indeed, indeed. And well, next up, I got a surprise for you. This is an initiation for all of y'all who hanging on to us, you know what I'm saying, at this time. And so as we say in the beginning, we bringing you new musical heights. So this is the time to bring you into that standpoint. So this is an initiation. So hang tight, hold on to the rope, and enjoy what we about to deliver to you. But before we get into that, listen to what we playing behind us right now by Nubian Twist featuring Patrice Russian. Yes, the Patrice Russian. The name track is called Threads. Check it out right here on Bantanaz Radio. Yeah.

0: Yeah, that was the initiation. And let me tell you what you just witnessed. What I just played is by AK Atrix. The name track is called Glitch. That's from the album called Nao Estrago Nada. And before that, I played TNO. The name track is called No Vi. And before that is by More Elian. The name track is called Tango Tone. That's from the album called Nor Pair Segway Segway 4. And the set it off is by Sam Interface and Gafachi. The name track is called Briquette or Briquette. And that's about it. And any details, BB?
1: Yes, about the two artists that you played first. So Sam Interface and Gafachi. First, starting with Gafachi, is a Ghanaian music producer, DJ, and songwriter. Is from Accra in Ghana, and he's produced a BET Cypher for Ghana in 2010, and that was featuring artists like Tini, Sarko J, Eden, Reggie Rockstone, all Ghanaian rappers. And then, fact about Sam Interface, is a music producer and mixing engineer. He specializes in bass heavy club music, and that's influenced by rap and Caribbean sounds. But he also works on pop, acoustic, and more sounds. Some of the tracks that he worked on include Boasty that by Riley, Idris Elba, Stefan Don, and Sean Paul. And then another track also that he worked on is track Me A Pose by Young T and Bugsy.
0: Word up. And hey man, we're gonna keep it going. And underneath the room right now, we're playing Owen Nunu, the name, and also DJ Mar Fox, and the name track is called Carmi, which is a DJ Mar Fox remix. Listen more of it right here on Bantanas Radio. Check it out. Yeah.

0: Yeah, this is by Mia Kissy and VJ. The name track is called Sam Azul. And before that, I played Benson along with SARS. The name track is called Back Outside. And then before that, I played Safi Diabate. And the name track is called Sun Choice. I think I said that right. And before that, to set it off is by Harmonize along with Bruce Melody. And the name of the track is called Zanzibar. Yes, and that's about it. Any words, BB?
1: That was a good set. I like all the songs. So there were artists from Mali, Senegal, and Nigeria. And I like the sample. Benson sampled a song from Amadou and Mariam, and they're from Mali as well.
0: Indeed, I agree. And hey, y'all, stay tuned for the next program. It's just as fly as this one. And we'll see you back on the next, on the radio next week. And be sure to take care of each other. Be sure you're safe with everybody else. And be sure you take care of everybody that's around you and amongst you as well. So be safe out there. Have fun. And see you back on the radio. And in the meantime, check out our website, bantunauts.com. All right? And hey, see y'all later. Peace. Have fun. Yeah.

There are many ways to support Banchanauts radio show and this station. Here are three ways. 1. Tell a friend. You probably know at least one person who would love this show. Tell that person about us. 2. Leave us a review on the social media of your choice. It really helps us get noticed. 3. Make a donation to this station and tell the station management that you enjoy Banchanauts radio show. 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

0: everybody. Brian Kehoe from the Duo de Twang. I put the ooh in duo. And you're tuned to WOOL Black Sheep Radio in Bellows Falls, Vermont.
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last night. Leastwise they tell me I did. I sure had a wonderful time last night. Really blew my lid. Went to a party, I recollect that much. But after four or five, you know, I lost my touch. I sure had a wonderful time last night. Leastwise they tell me I did. I had a whale of a time last night. Really got myself some kicks. Sure had a wonderful time last night. Took me right back to the sticks. Between that hillbilly band and old Ed Lindsay, that new atomic beverage that they call Sneaky Pete, I sure had a wonderful time last night. Leastwise they tell me I did. Sure had a wonderful time last night. Don't know how I got to bed. Sure had a wonderful time. Come here, fill this great big lump.

wonderful time last night. Really had myself some fun. Sure had a wonderful time last night. Didn't get home till about 1:30. You know, I'd like to take you with me the next time I go, but where in the heck was I? Sure would like to know.

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down. I heard Mama and Papa talking. I heard Papa tell Mama, let that boy boogie woogie. It's in him, and it got to come out.